0: Wisconsin's election system.
1: Our elections, as you know, are radically decentralized. In Wisconsin, 1,800 plus municipalities run their election. To steal a national election, you need accomplices everywhere.
0: Then we'll meet Lake Michigan's new Coast Guard commander.
2: We actually are the third busiest sector in the Coast Guard, which is pretty astounding when you think of places like San Francisco and Miami. And we're doing that all in 100 days.
0: Plus, we'll learn about the FBI headquarters in Milwaukee. All of that is coming up on Lake Effect. But first, here are today's headlines.
3: Live from NPR News in Washington, I'm Ryland Barton. The Federal Reserve held its benchmark interest rate steady today, as most investors had expected. NPR's Scott Horsley reports the central bank left the door open to raise rates in the future if inflation remains elevated.
4: This was the second rate-setting meeting led by Kevin Warsh, who took over as chairman of the central bank in May. Warsh told lawmakers this month he and his colleagues are determined to restore price stability after 5 years of uncomfortably high inflation. That task has been made harder by the U.S. war with Iran, which has triggered a spike in energy prices. Gasoline prices have moderated from their wartime peak this spring, but renewed fighting around the Strait of Hormuz could keep pump prices elevated for months to come. Three members of the Fed's rate-setting committee dissented from today's decision, saying they would have preferred to raise the benchmark rate by a quarter percentage point. Scott Horsley, NPR News, Washington.
3: Dr. Anthony Fauci will face a contempt of Congress vote in a Senate committee next week after he invoked the Fifth Amendment in a hearing about his handling of the COVID-19 pandemic and the origins of it. Kentucky Senator Rand Paul led the charge to have the now-retired infectious disease expert testify. Fauci declined to answer dozens of questions from senators.
5: Any reasonable person who has followed his unhinged obsession with me would readily come to the same conclusion. Therefore, although it pains me to do so, because of the respect I have for the legislative branch of government and my decades-long record of cooperating with Congress, under the advice of my attorneys, I will invoke my right under the Fifth Amendment of the Constitution to refrain from answering your questions. Thank you.
3: Paul told CBS News he believes Fauci could be prosecuted for not answering questions during the hearing. Chinese-founded Shein, the massive fast fashion online retailer, says its U.S. operations are under the investigation of the Federal Trade Commission. NPR's Alina Selyuk reports the disclosure came as part of Shein's application to list its shares publicly on the Hong Kong Stock Exchange.
6: Shein over the years has faced numerous inquiries in the U.S. and in Europe, often focused on its supply chain and workplace conditions. Last year, for example, Shein told British lawmakers that it had found two cases of child labor at its factories. At the time, Shein was aiming to list its shares in London, which did not work out. Shein also had tried and failed to do an IPO in New York. Now it's going for Hong Kong, and its financial disclosures had to report the new investigation by the U.S. Federal Trade Commission. The FTC confirmed the probe to NPR, but its focus and timing are unclear. Shein says the result could mean significant fines. Alina Selyuk, NPR News.
3: Oil prices jumped again, and the Fed's decision to keep interest rates steady sent stocks sliding. This is NPR News. FIFA President Gianni Infantino has set a September 19th deadline for its 211 federations to accept $20 million each as part of his plan to sell stakes in a subsidiary running the World Cup. An investment firm run by President Trump's son-in-law, Jared Kushner's brother, is underwriting the plan. Infantino is an ally of Trump's. The European soccer body opposes the deal. Jared Leto says he has never, never assaulted anyone. That's in response to a BBC documentary in which multiple women accused the actor and musician of doing so. NPR's Chloe Veltman reports.
7: In the documentary, Jared Leto, Hollywood's Dark Secret, four women accused the 54-year-old of sexual assault or misconduct. One woman says the actor assaulted her when she was 17. Another accuses him of statutory rape. The women, whose full names aren't used in the documentary, say these incidents occurred between 2002 and 2016. Leto has been the subject of numerous misconduct allegations over the years, but none of these have led to an arrest or criminal charges. In an emailed statement to NPR via hire his publicist, Leto said, "I have never sexually assaulted anyone in my entire life. These claims are absolutely and categorically false." Chloe Veltman, NPR News.
3: The nation's world's, the first women's professional baseball league in nearly 30 years is about to embark on its inaugural season. The league has four teams, New York, Boston, Los Angeles, and San Francisco, but the 15 regular season games for each club and the playoffs will be played in Springfield, Illinois, where and Springfield hosts one of the earliest paid women's games on September 11th, 1875. It's NPR.
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0: This is Lake Effect from 89.7 WUWM, Milwaukee's NPR. I'm Joy Powers, and thank you so much for joining us. Today, we'll meet Lake Michigan's new Coast Guard commander and learn how that job keeps Milwaukee's waterways running smoothly. We'll start with this. President Trump continues to tout a lie that he won the 2020 election, despite evidence that confirms that Joe Biden won. While Trump continues to focus on what happened in 2020, these claims about election integrity matter in a midterm election year, when voters are counting on the voting system to be safe and secure. Edgar Lynn is with Protect Democracy, a nonpartisan anti-authoritarian group that uses litigation, advocacy, and research to protect elections. He says one thing that's different about Trump's election lies in 2026 is they're backed by the federal government. Lynn joins WUWM's Mayan Silver to break down the claims coming from the president and the facts about our election system this midterm election year.
10: Your executive override report talks about, summarizes basically the Trump administration's subversion efforts in 2022 and 2024, and has described them as deceive, disrupt, and deny. Before we get into each of the individual components, what does it mean overall?
1: Okay, so this is a three-part playbook. Deceive is manufacturing a fraud problem that isn't there, right? The non-citizen voting narrative, the inflated bad voter roll claims, but then using the machinery of the government to make disinformation look like actual evidence. So that's the deceive section. The next section is disrupt, using that manufactured doubt in the deceive prong as the pretext to make voting harder or seize control of election data and machinery. The voter roll lawsuits, the push for the SAVE Act, the pressure on election officials, right? Those all fit into the disrupt prong. And finally, the third one is deny. If the favored candidate loses anyway, they use everything that was built in the first two stages to contest, delay, or overturn results. So that's kind of the big picture of the deceive, disrupt, and deny strategy.
10: And of course, there's the first prong you were talking about, the deceive portion. There's the big lie, which is that basically Trump claims that he won the 2020 election when all the evidence is that Biden won that election. And then there's other claims about mail-in voting, voting machines being rigged, lies about non-citizens that you've mentioned. But a little bit of the federal action that Protect Democracy says is being used to fuel these lies in 2026. To start, we've got the FBI's January 2026 raid of an election office in Fulton County, Georgia, and the administration's demands for full, unredacted voter rolls from 48 states and D.C. What are you watching for there? What do we need to know here?
1: Yeah, for the deceive strategy right now, it's disinformation being supercharged, right, from the White House. So I'll talk about it in the Wisconsin context. We'll start with the math problem in which this strategy is trying to inundate us with misinformation. So our elections, as you know, are radically decentralized. In Wisconsin, 1,800 plus municipalities run their election. To steal a national election, you need accomplices everywhere. In 2020, when the ask came to clerks, to secretaries of state in Wisconsin, it's not a secretary of state. However, Republican legislators and leaders in Wisconsin courts, they all said no. So, you know, right now they are turbocharging the same lies that were already fed to in the past and trying to flood the zone with that information that then becomes sort of the predicate for their disruption. If we think about the Wisconsin misinformation recently, the president amplified a false claim that Wisconsin has more registered voters than eligible voters. Except here's the trick. It conflates the state's 8.3 million name list, which deliberately keeps inactive records as a fraud prevention practice, so that official can spot if someone moved or became deceased. With roughly the 3.7 million people actively registered, right? So it is basically continuing to spew disinformation and misinformation for the public that then justifies the action that they may take under the disrupt strategy.
10: You mentioned Wisconsin. Here, the FBI is also seeking interviews with Milwaukee election officials and staff who helped administer the 2020 election. How is that playing into the overall strategy?
1: I think that's exactly what the hope of the disrupt strategy, what they envision. So the goal then is to, if they were to seize ballots from 2020, the issue is, would they then take it and match it with their system that has been shown to be highly inaccurate, the SAVE system that wasn't designed to do this job? Let's start with that, right? And could there be pretexts to then remove people who are actual eligible voters, U.S.-born citizens, which we've seen actually in other states, and I can probably pull up the number in a little bit, but in Alabama, thousands of people were flagged. And then they said, oh, wow, actually, they are U.S. citizens, and some of them are natural born citizens. And so these type of strategies, the disrupt strategy in terms of sort of FBI investigating these old ballots, fits exactly into that 3D play, deceive, disrupt, deny. I think it is telling right now that nothing has happened. There has been claims about election fraud in Wisconsin, specifically in Milwaukee in 2020. At this moment, nobody has been arrested. Nobody has been charged.
10: This is Lake Effect. I'm WUWM's Mayan Silver speaking with Edgar Lynn of Protect Democracy, a nonpartisan anti-authoritarian organization. You were talking a little bit about the SAVE system and how that ties into what the Trump administration is trying to do with interviews with Milwaukee election officials and trying to obtain ballots from Wisconsin from 2020. Can you just spell out and just define what all the elements are of in that approach there, what the SAVE system is, what you think that Trump is trying to get at with these interviews, that kind of thing?
1: Yeah. So the plan is to run the voter database into this error-prone SAFE database to flag the suspect voters and to push ultimately for the states to remove them. And that's how an inaccurate match becomes an eligible citizen getting purged. SAVE was built to check immigration statuses for, like I said earlier, not for this purpose, but for benefits application. It was never, ever designed to verify citizenship for voting. And I think nearly one in five queries can't produce a definitive answer. And what's even worse is DOJ has sent states draft agreements that would let the department handpick voters for removal with no criteria at all for who gets removed. No rules, no standards, no limits. It's just hard to imagine who gets picked and who doesn't. And so we have done this we know how this works, and I've just pulled up the number. Alabama flagged over 3,200 voters as non-citizens through that system, then admitted 2,074 of them were eligible, including a natural-born citizen who made a form error. Virginia's purge swept up a woman born in Brooklyn. Ohio referred 521 cases for prosecution, supposedly. Exactly one was legitimate. And so I just want to bring that out here in the sense that the save system is not something that is truly designed for this and therefore yields a lot of inaccurate results. So once you take the voter data, plug it into the save system, you can imagine when the errors come, those people will be challenged for eligibility to vote, right? In Wisconsin, at least, we have same-day registration. In states where there's not same-day registration, those voters could be permanently removed for this election, at least in Wisconsin, with same-day registration. If that was to happen, there is recourse for the voter.
10: And what can you tell us about the demands to seize state voter rolls and how the DOJ intends to use that voter roll data and share it with the Department of Homeland Security?
1: You know, I think they're all working in concert at this point, right? The federal government is trying to create this unified system of all kinds of data that they feed into it. So sharing data among the federal government agencies is happening, and that's already being executed as they continue to grab more data from wherever they can find. One area that they don't have is state voter data rolls, and this is why they've been so keen on trying to get this. As I was saying earlier, once you get the data roll, they will feed it into their system. And it's a black box. We don't know how the system works. What we do know are the results it yields, and we do know that they're inaccurate. And so people would be potentially removed, likely removed, I would say. And when that happens, it tilts the playing field on who are the eligible voters. If you're removed, let's say you're in Wisconsin, somehow your voter registration has been removed. Now, instead of going in line just to vote, now you have to get in line to go get registered, right? There might be a bottleneck effect. And when the line is long, somebody who's in the back of the line may say, hey, I've got other things to do. I got to go. And so it is a way to sort of directly impact voter engagement, to tilt the playing field, to help their candidates.
10: And what do you think is the way that people can approach this now in 2026? Do you have any recommendations for people on how to deal with this that's, you know, kind of in some ways out of their hands?
1: Yeah, I would say there are three things people can do, and I'm going to talk about simple things. The first one is get yourself ready. Double check your voter registration now. 2 minutes at myvote.wi.gov, right? Send that link to the five people they know so that they can make sure that their registration is up to date. Know the election deadlines and make a plan to vote. Make a plan to vote early if that's the preferred method, in person or by mail, but make a plan to vote and vote early. If you are voting by mail, I would especially recommend that you vote early, given sort of the potential that's involved with USPS. Again, we have same day registration as a backstop, so that's still an option. Second, become part of the system instead of just watching it. Sign up to be a poll worker with your municipal clerk. Wisconsin has lost a lot of clerks and a lot of election workers since 2020, right? The single most patriotic thing you can do this year is to help run the election and observe the process, the machine, the count, share what you see. Firsthand account is an antidote to conspiracy theories. And third and finally, be ready to show up. If officials come under pressure to break the law this fall, peaceful, visible public support is what keeps them from facing it alone. The deception strategy runs on confusion and despair. Every registered voter, every poll worker, every accurate conversation at a kitchen table is a direct counter to it. None of us needs to do everything. All of us can do something.
10: All right, Edgar Lynn of Protect Democracy, thanks so much for speaking with us at WWM.
1: Thank you, Mayan. Appreciate it.
0: Edgar Ling manages state-level election protection work at Protect Democracy, a nonpartisan, anti-authoritarian nonprofit that aims to protect elections. He spoke with WUWM's Mayan Silver. Election integrity is one of the top issues we've been seeing come in through WUWM's voter survey. If you have a question about the upcoming elections, you can fill out that survey yourself at WUWM.com.

0: Early in-person voting began this week for Wisconsin's August 11th primary election. On the ballot, races for Wisconsin governor, along with Congress and the state legislature. WUWM's online voter guide has the information you need before you head to the polls. Joining us to talk about it is editor and project leader Emily Files. Emily, thank you so much for being here.
1: Thanks for having me.
0: So first of all, can you tell us a bit about the primary election? What voters can expect to see on their ballots?
1: Sure. So it's a partisan primary where the candidates within the same party are competing against each other for the nomination for whatever office they're running for. So that means that you choose a political party that you want to vote in, and then you'll see the candidates in that party on your ballot. And you get to vote for your top choice, and whichever Democrat and Republican get the most votes, they'll advance to the November 3rd election and face off against each other.
0: All right. So I think most people know there's an election for governor, and there's a really crowded field of Democratic candidates right now. What else are people voting for?
1: Yeah, so there are actually primaries for both the Democratic and Republican gubernatorial candidates. There are five Democrats still in the race: David Crowley, Joel Brennan, Francesca Hong, Kelda Royes, and Mandela Barnes. Sarah Rodriguez and Missy Hughes dropped out of the race, though they were two other Democratic candidates. But you'll actually still see them on your ballot because they dropped out after the ballots were finalized. And then in the Republican primary, Tom Tiffany has a long shot challenge from another candidate, Andy Mansky.
0: How can the voter guide help people as they're figuring out who they want to vote for in this race?
1: So we sent a survey to all of the candidates, and we asked them about their state budget priorities and how they would address concerns about things like affordability and data centers. And their answers are in our voter guide. So you can take a look and see whose stance most aligns with what you want to see in our future governor.
0: So a lot of good context as you're heading into your polling place. Now, of course, that is far from the only race on the ballot. What else are people voting for?
1: For sure. So depending on your political party, there are also primaries for other statewide offices: lieutenant governor, secretary of state, and state treasurer. Our voter guide has information about what those offices actually do, and we ask the candidates about what they hope to accomplish if they're elected.
0: And then, of course, we have congressional races as well. What does the voter guide have to offer for those?
1: Yes, so depending on where you live, there might be a competitive primary for which candidate from each party gets on the ballot in your congressional district. And our voter guide has information for the districts in Southeast Wisconsin, our coverage area. There are districts 1, 4, 5, and 6. And we ask the candidates in those races what federal funding they would work to secure for Wisconsin and what Trump administration policies they agree or disagree with. So again, you can find that in our voter guide.
0: Now, this is also a big election for the state legislature. Mm-hmm. What can people learn about those races?
1: This is really the biggest part of the voter guide, the part that takes the most work because it's the most races. So every 2 years, there's an election for Wisconsin's 99 assembly seats and half of its 33 Senate seats. And this is only the second election under more competitive maps where Democrats have more of a chance of getting control in the legislature after years of Republican control. So there are a lot of races in our coverage area of Southeast Wisconsin, of course, especially for state assembly. I believe we had around 30 assembly races in our coverage. We have around 30 in our coverage area. Mm-hmm. So we're building voter guide posts for all of those. And you can find the information on the candidates, especially those with competitive primaries. We made sure to get that information out first. And even the candidates who don't have a primary who will be facing off in November, you can read ahead for that election. So we really do pride ourselves on being one of the only sources for down ballot races like these sometimes.
0: Oh, for sure. So to recap, our voter guide for the August 11th primary has information on races for governor and other statewide offices, U.S. Congress, and the state legislature.
1: Yes, and if you're not sure which candidates will be on your ballot, of course, everyone's voting in the governor's election for the same candidates, but some of these races, like Congress and legislature, depends on where you live. So you can go to myvote.wi.gov to look up exactly what will be on your ballot, which districts. And of course, because it's a partisan primary, the candidates will also depend on which party you choose to cast your ballot with. So you can actually click on the MyVote website. You can choose whichever party ballot you want to see.
0: Sure. Now, these voter guideposts are really driven by candidate surveys. What happens when a candidate doesn't respond?
1: Well, we call them and we email them and we keep calling them and emailing them. And if they still don't respond, we do a little bit of our own research and write up a summary of their priorities. And we share where to find information about them. But of course, we're always hoping that the majority of candidates will respond, because that we really want voters to hear directly from them.
0: All right. Now, Emily, is there anything else that you want to add?
1: Yeah. So we don't only want to hear from the candidates. We also want to hear from voters and from our community about what coverage would be most helpful to them leading up to the August and November elections. And the way to do that is by filling out our election survey. It's really easy, just a few questions. It's at wwm.com/election survey. And we've already been putting what we're hearing from people to use. It's informed what questions we're asking candidates and what stories we're working on.
0: Perfect. Emily, thank you so much for sharing all of this about WUWM's voter guide.
1: Thank you. And I want to thank the other WWM staff who contribute to the voter guide project. It's a big team effort.
0: It definitely is. You can find the voter guide at wuwm.com/voter guide. It also has information about how to vote in the upcoming August 11th primary. One way is through early in-person voting, which is available depending on where you live until August 9th. Emily Files is an editor and WUWM's special projects leader. Do you need some flexibility for when you listen? 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In about 15 minutes, we'll learn what work happens at the FBI headquarters in Milwaukee. But first, we'll learn what goes into Coast Guard operations on Lake Michigan from the sector's new commander. That's next on Lake Effect on 89.7 WUWM, Milwaukee's NPR.

0: after Monday's tornado in Menasha and Appleton. Wisconsin Today checks in with residents and business owners for a first-hand look at the damage and what it will take to rebuild.
1: And a citizen science project helps monitor the piping plover. The bird species marks 10 years of recovery on an island in Green Bay after years of absence.
2: They're very rare. They're one of Wisconsin's rarest breeding birds.
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4: 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I'm Joy Powers. Captain Rihanna Macon is Lake Michigan's new Coast Guard commander. After more than two decades of service and at the brink of retirement, she says it's a job she just couldn't turn down. As sector commander, Macon is based in Milwaukee and in charge of operations in the four states surrounding Lake Michigan: Wisconsin, Illinois, Indiana, and Michigan. To learn more, Lake Effect's Excret Nunez speaks with Macon about what inspired her to join the Coast Guard and what her job entails.
5: I'm wondering what inspired you to join the U.S. Coast Guard and what role water has played in your life.
6: I grew up in Hawaii, born and raised in Honolulu, Hawaii. Growing up in a place like Hawaii, I think there's so many benefits. It's a magical place. And one of the reasons, I think, is the connection to the water. It's always been a theme for me, wanting to give back to nature and protecting that nature. And the other thing about Hawaii is our connectedness to the environment and how we view ourselves as a community and the responsibility we have not only to each other in the community, but also to the environment. So that was very important for me growing up. Initially, I was very drawn to marine biology, but ultimately I kind of realized that maybe having a more broader approach to something like environmental science. So a bunch of different things happening, but one of the big catalysts was 9/11. And I very much felt a call to service. And I was very fortunate enough to meet a couple of junior officers who were assigned to a local Coast Guard unit. I was living in Pittsburgh, Pennsylvania at the time. And they introduced me to the Coast Guard. I had seen some news stories of Coast Guard in Hawaii. There was a big case going on at the same time. So I just feel like the universe was colluding for me to join the Coast Guard. But what attracted me to the Coast Guard is we have a marine environmental response mission. So that was my initial draw, and the fact that I could give back to my country, be an active duty military member, but serve in the communities that you live in. And that was very attractive to me, and our mission of protecting people and protecting the environment. So that was what drew me to the Coast Guard. And at the time, the Coast Guard was going through a major reorganization based off of 9/11, and we had just become part of the Department of Homeland Security. And that opportunity provided me the ability to get into search and rescue, which really wasn't on my radar, but I fell in love with it. And it has become one of my primary roles. And I've been very fortunate to be able to do search and rescue and environmental response throughout my entire career. And it's all culminated with me coming to this position here based out of Milwaukee.
5: And on that note, prior to coming to Milwaukee, you were previously working for the U.S. Coast Guard in Hawaii.
6: Yes.
5: How did the opportunity to become the Coast Guard commander of Sector Lake Michigan come about, and why did you decide to take on the role?
6: One of the assignments I had was as an assignment officer, so basically placing people in jobs, and I learned about Sector Lake Michigan through that job and just heard overwhelmingly, thank you so much for this assignment. This is the best assignment I've had. It's a wonderful place to live. it has all of the things I'm looking for in terms of Coast Guard profession plus my family. So I was like, huh, okay, I really need to keep that in my back pocket. But Great Lakes wasn't initially on my radar, but the opportunity came up and I did put it down because I was like, you know what? I know that people enjoy living and working on Lake Michigan. And my husband said, yeah, why not? And so we said yes, and that's how I ended up here in Milwaukee.
5: So now that you've been here almost a year now, and you're the new Coast Guard leader of the Lake Michigan sector, what does your role entail? Like, I can imagine you wear a lot of different hats.
6: Yes. So we generally say a sector commander wears five hats. Mm. And those are based primarily on the authorities of the sector commander. So for search and rescue, you know, SAR mission coordinator, so overseeing all of the Coast Guard search and rescue across Lake Michigan. And that is, we don't do that alone. I always say search and rescue is a team effort. So we work very closely with all of our local and state partners. Another unique aspect of Lake Michigan is it covers four states. Mm. So again, just from, you know, it's very vast, and fostering partnerships is very important when it comes to things like search and rescue. It's critical. Also, Captain of the Port. So kind of maintaining that maritime transportation system, ensuring that it's safe, that it's operational, that places like Milwaukee and the Port of Milwaukee can do all the very important and wonderful things that they do from a commerce perspective. And then I'm also on the facility security side, making sure that in addition to the safe operations, they're secure as well. And then Federal On-Scene Coordinator, which is the marine environmental response element that I was referring to earlier. So if there is an oil spill or a hazardous substance release on the maritime environment, that again, we're working with partners to ensure that it's being addressed. So we're responding to it, we're cleaning it up, but also we're preventing it from happening in the first place. So a lot of work, not just within the federal government, with other entities like the EPA, which we share that responsibility with on the inland side, but also with the state and local partners. So everything we do is really critical from a partnership perspective.
5: I'm Lake Effects ex-Garrett Nunez speaking with Captain Rihanna Macon about her new role as the Coast Guard commander of the Lake Michigan sector. So we kind of touched on this already, but having only worked with coastal and oceanic waters throughout your career, how has adjusting to the freshwater environment and weather challenged you?
6: From a search and rescue perspective, the tools that we use to conduct our planning. So we have some very sophisticated software that we use. So when we're searching for an object on the surface of the water, which is what our search and rescue is focused on, how do surface currents and wind affect that search object? And those factors are different here in the Great Lakes than on the coastal ocean or open ocean environment. And then how things, whether it is a person in the water or from a marine environmental response perspective, if we're looking at oil or a hazardous substance, how they're interacting with the marine environment is different from a freshwater perspective than a saltwater. Mm. So those are all things we need to take into consideration that I haven't had to do up until this point. And then obviously the most obvious thing I think is the wintertime and mm-hmm. the fact that we have a lot of frozen or hard water and how that affects our operations. And so we have to switch gears. And so maybe from a very busy summer, we actually are the third busiest sector in the Coast Guard, which is pretty astounding when you think of places like San Francisco and Miami. And we're doing that all in 100 days. Basically.
5: Wow.
6: So between Memorial Day and Labor Day, that is when everyone is out enjoying the weather, enjoying the water. So it's very intense, but it doesn't mean that search and rescue stops in the wintertime. It just changes. And so maybe we don't have that volume, but the complexity definitely increases. And so we actually train to do ice rescue, which is a much higher risk for our folks, in addition to everyone that's out, you know, whether you're ice fishing or you know, you're going out and just, again, recreating, it's important that we are able to safely conduct search and rescue because it just doesn't stop. And so, you know, wearing the appropriate gear, right, and also using different techniques in extreme cold environments. And one of the differences with ice rescue is you expect to fall into the water or get into the water. And so we have to be trained on how to anticipate and operate in that type of environment. Techniques on how you would recover a person in the water are very different. And then obviously time. Time's always a critical factor, but it becomes an even more critical factor with the extreme cold. So that's been a new experience for me, and it's been fascinating. Like, we have a training that we actually get all dressed out in our gear. Mm-hmm. We actually have to jump into, you know, they cut a hole in the ice and you jump in the water. You have to know what it's like, and we train our crews to be able to work in those extreme environments.
5: So what was it like your first winter here in Wisconsin, like navigating those frozen waterways?
6: So it was a great introduction. I got to go through the ice rescue course and then also understand what people do on the ice. Like, that's new to me, mm-hmm. you know, so ice fishing, learning about surfing, Sheboygan, Malibu of the Midwest. I didn't know that, but there's just so many different things that people are doing. I love that people don't let the elements stop them from getting out, but to do that safely. And then on the commerce end, right, so the mm-hmm. ice breaking, working with our district, which is based out of Cleveland, Ohio, to facilitate ice breaking so that commercial vessels can continue to operate. So Green Bay, for example, we have icebreakers that ensure that we're working to get those vessels into the port of Green Bay. When we say icebreaking, the icebreakers, the cutters, are actually going through and physically using the momentum of the ship to break the ice and keep a lane of transit open for a laker to get through or a tug and barge to get through. And it's very challenging because this is another thing I've learned so much about ice. Those lanes are hard to keep open for a significant period of time, long enough for a transit of one of these larger ships. And so that is a critical element. Again, we have different mechanisms to prioritize ports and cargo, but it is a challenge just because we are also working on building up our icebreaking capability because we recognize that that's a very critical to ensuring that commerce is flowing all year round.
5: Well, now to move on to the summertime, yes. Since it's right around the corner, I want to ask you, what are operations going to look like? You mentioned earlier it's 100 days of busyness.
6: Yes, it is. It's very intense. I think this summer, what is adding a little bit more excitement is America's 250th birthday. Right. And so that adds another level, I think, to what we'll see. We anticipate a little bit extra people out on the water, especially for 4th of July. We're working, again, very closely with partners to ensure that we have what we need to anticipate what that extra might look like. We also focus on another big element is illegal charters. So not everyone owns a boat, and you have the opportunity to charter a boat, but there are laws and regulations in place for how you go about chartering a boat. Not everyone is really well versed in that. And so knowing whether or not the person you are chartering a boat from is doing it legally, we have found can contribute to unsafe conditions on the water. So we do have a campaign that we do throughout the course of the summer. It's primarily focused in the southern part of the lake, Chicago, and somewhat in Milwaukee, just because those are the largest populations. But making sure that people are operating legally and that the public understands what the difference is when you charter someone who is operating legally. So education and then holding people accountable if they are illegally offering these charters.
5: Well, I really appreciate you sharing all of this incredible information for our listeners. Thank you again for taking the time to share your work with me. I really appreciate your time.
6: Oh, thanks for having me. This was wonderful.
4: Captain Rhianna Macon is the U.S. Coast Guard Commander of Sector Lake Michigan. She spoke with Lake Effect's Excret Nunez. You can hear a longer version of this conversation at WUWM.com. Did you know there's an FBI headquarters in Milwaukee? We'll learn about the work that goes on there next on Lake Effect on 89.7 WUWM, Milwaukee's NPR.

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1: This is Lake Effect on 89.7 WUWM. I'm Joy Powers. The Federal Bureau of Investigation, or FBI, was founded in 1908. There was a Milwaukee office in operation about a decade later. The local FBI office moved from their downtown headquarters to a lakeside structure in St. Francis in 2016. The FBI has a wide range of cases they oversee, from terrorism to counterintelligence, public corruption and civil rights violations, to healthcare fraud. To learn more about what actually goes on at the local headquarters, freelance reporter Stephen Potter spoke with several local FBI agents. He joins Lake Effect's Audrey Nowakowski to share what he learned.
2: So there's a lot to go into when it comes to the FBI here in Milwaukee, but let's start with their physical presence at least. Their local office is on Lake Drive in St. Francis, and I've run and biked past there many a times on the Oakleaf Trail. So when did the FBI officially take this building over?
3: They outgrew their downtown office in about 2016 to move into this kind of huge structure right on the lake there. And, you know, it used to be Stark Investments, so it used to be a big, you know, office firm, and it's just a huge space with about 80,000 square feet.
2: How many people approximately work there?
3: They wouldn't say exactly. There's a lot of things they wouldn't say exactly, but about 200 FBI agents, analysts, and other office workers are in and out of that space, as well as other law enforcement who partner with the local FBI come in and out of that space as well.
2: I know, you know, it's probably difficult to get some information for this story, but what other fun facts about the building did you find out? Because it's hard to miss when you go past it, but it's also unassuming at the same time.
3: Yeah, it's a huge gray structure, and one of the first things you'll notice are these just huge fences, very dark metal fences, and a security checkpoint. So you get this vibe of it's not very welcoming, right? Like, don't turn in there and ask for directions, just keep on moving. So the other things that they had to do to outfit this location, which, as I mentioned, was an office building, into an FBI headquarters, was they had to secure it. And one of the things that they did is they improved the windows from a possible attack. So they put in 3-inch thick glass all the way around facing the street and also on the lakeside in case anybody in boats wanted to cause them harm. And another thing that they did is they structurally improved the building with huge steel beams, kind of a skeleton, all from the roof all the way down to the basement in case of a bomb attack. So those are just some of the things. They also built in places for detaining arrestees and things like that, interrogation areas.
2: The FBI, of course, has a wide range of things that they oversee, but can you explain to our listeners what generally falls under their purview?
3: Sure, it's a number of different things. There's a lot of overlap in the areas, but largely it's terrorism, counterintelligence, cybercrime is a big one here, public corruption and civil rights violations, as well as organized crime, and that can be everything from, you know, old school mafia stuff to more current times, you know, healthcare fraud and that kind of a thing. Also white collar crime and certainly violent crime.
2: And what's the threshold for cases that the FBI will take on? Because I imagine it needs to be worth their time, so to speak, in order to take it from a local jurisdiction.
3: Sure. It has to be a large case where there needs to be a lot of resources and a lot of person power to investigate. There may be large groups doing the crimes. The crimes likely cross state lines, so it gets that national effect. And it has to break some kind of a federal law. And you mentioned when the FBI takes over a case, one interesting part that I learned is that the FBI has to be invited in a lot of cases by the local law enforcement. They have to reach out to the FBI and say, hey, we would like your help on this. They can't just, like we see on TV, come in and take over the scene. That's just not how it works.
2: That's interesting. I wouldn't have assumed that was a pecking order, so to speak. What area of crime is the Milwaukee FBI prioritizing? You mentioned cybercrime is obviously a growing area, but did anything else stand out to you when you were speaking with your sources?
3: Yeah.

0: Yeah, they're really pushing now to make themselves available for instances of public corruption. And that's when people in power, either elected officials or appointed officials, someone who is, you know, working on the tax dime, commits crimes, either bribery or extortion, those kind of situations. They definitely want to hear from people when those instances happen, and it's something that they are actively looking for, because it really shakes the public's trust. Those kind of cases, you know, when we work so hard to elect these individuals and then to have them turn around and commit crimes using taxpayer money to pad their own pocket, that's a problem that the FBI takes very seriously.
1: You spoke with several local agents for this piece to learn about what actually happens at this office. And typically it's not the guns out, super dramatic takedowns that we see portrayed in media, right?
0: Right, it's not. It's a lot of paperwork. They have to get all of their ducks in a row first, and then they usually work with local law enforcement. There are a number of liaisons, whether it's the Milwaukee County, Waukesha County Sheriff's Office, the City of Milwaukee Police. There's a lot of partnerships going on to build the case until they finally move on it. That can entail working also with city U.S. attorneys to build their cases, and they can do regular, you know, on-the-street police work, or behind the scenes, undercover investigations. It really runs the gamut there of what they're capable of and what they'll do to start and finish a case.
1: Obviously, they oversee things happening in Milwaukee, Wisconsin, southeastern Wisconsin, but there are times when the FBI is working on something that crosses state borders, maybe nationwide. And one thing I want to bring up that you mentioned in your article was something called Operation Cross Country. Can you explain what that was?
0: Yeah, Operation Cross Country is an annual crackdown. It's a sting operation where different FBI offices around the country make a concerted effort on one day, one night of the year, to swarm out and apprehend human traffickers who are engaging in crimes that involve kidnapping and coercing and threatening people, young men and women, sometimes minors, into prostitution and other illegal acts. And so they swarm an area. They make arrangements with these pimps to meet at a hotel or at a bus station or in a parking lot to have an exchange of sex for money, usually, and they swarm this person, they arrest them, and they arrest the trafficker, rather. How they treat what they call as victims is quite different and new, and it's not what we see on TV.
1: Yeah, there's an emphasis of helping them, giving resources, rehabilitation, so to speak, not treating them like criminals, right? A new shift.
0: Right, right. They do look at these people who are engaging in the actual acts of prostitution as victims, because most cases these people do not want to be doing this work. They're threatened, they're kidnapped, they're trafficked. And so the FBI comes in, they arrest the traffickers, the perpetrators of it, but then they try to give the victims services, either for mental health help or for substance abuse, whatever it takes to get them to a position where they don't find themselves in that situation again.
1: Now, Milwaukee's FBI footprint hasn't always been super consistent here since the agency was founded in 1908. Can you share kind of when it started here, any significant gaps in people being operated and stationed out of Milwaukee? What's some of the local history?
0: So nobody knows for sure exactly when the Milwaukee office and the Wisconsin office kind of opened up, but it was certainly up and running by at least November of 1917. And then during the 1920s, a handful of FBI agents in this area spent most of their time investigating not too interesting cases such as bankruptcy, car theft, labor violations, and trying to root out members of the Communist Party. There was one instance where it drew a lot of then national attention, where an FBI agent was killed. And that was a case involving Al Capone's gang, specifically John Dillinger, and specifically Babyface Nelson had a shootout with a young FBI agent back then named Carter Baum, and he ended up killing Agent Baum, and that was a very huge deal here, and it's still something that the local FBI holds very dear to their heart about how important their work is.
1: You spoke with the FBI's national historian for this piece, and I personally would have kept him on the phone all day asking questions. So was there anything you wanted to know in particular, whether it was for this piece or something you were curious about, and you're like, hey, I have a source to talk to?
0: Yeah, it was just about how the agency has you know, changed and how they're viewed versus what actually goes on behind the scenes. So he mentioned that, you know, the focus changes as crime changes, whether that's, you know, nowadays we've got cybercrime and all of these virtual crimes and other things. But, you know, back then, you know, it was a lot of more mundane things like bankruptcy, investigating those instances and things like that. But then there was also, you know, the mafia takedowns and such that we've had here in Milwaukee as well. But it's just how much crime has changed over time and how the FBI and the agency has reacted to that.
1: I'm wondering, what was your initial reaction to getting this article and trying to formulate kind of what you were going to write around it, given that they're not going to share everything with you, but we're also trying to show people, hey, this is actually what happens in this building that some people might pass every day.
0: Yeah, I had a very unique situation. I reached out to them and I said, hey, we want to look at maybe possibly an article on what you all do. And they invited me into something called the Citizens Academy, which is where they bring in people from, you know, citizens to the FBI headquarters for about 7 weeks. And they show us kind of the view behind the curtain. We have different classes on what is white collar crime, what does violent crime look like, what is cyber crime, and how do they tackle those things and what's their end goal. And with a lot of law enforcement, their work is reactive. And the FBI is the same there, but they're also proactive. They want to not only take down the imminent threat, but they want to cut the roots of it too and try to stop others from just picking up where that other criminal left off. So they are proactive in that as well.
2: Stephen Potter is a freelance reporter with Milwaukee Magazine. He wrote an article called The Bureau, all about the local FBI office. And he spoke with Lake Effect's Audrey Nowakowski in 2024. And that wraps up today's show. Thank you so much for being here with us. I'm Joy Powers. If you missed any of Lake Effect this week, you can find all of our conversations at WUWM.com. If you'd like to take the show on the go, you can download the Lake Effect podcast wherever you get your podcasts. An investigation is underway after a Madison police officer shot and killed a man. Tomorrow on Lake Effect, we'll speak with one of the people overseeing the investigation. Thanks so much for joining us on listener-supported 89.7 WUWM, Milwaukee's NPR.

0: Actor Javier Bardem plays an excellent psychopath. I talk with him about following in the footsteps of Robert De Niro in Apple TV's adaptation of Cape Fear on the next Morning Edition from NPR News.
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4: Monday's tornado in Menasha and Appleton, we check in with residents and business owners for a first-hand look at the damage and what it will take to rebuild. It's Wisconsin Today. I'm Kate Archer-Kent.
5: And I'm Rob Ferret. Also today, federal changes to food assistance have been phased in over the last year. Find out what it means here in Wisconsin.
6: These kinds of paperwork barriers, prove your working requirements, make it harder for people to qualify.
4: And a citizen science project helps monitor the piping plover. The bird species marks 10 years of recovery on an island in Green Bay after years of absence.
7: They're very rare. They're one of Wisconsin's rarest breeding birds, and they love undisturbed Great Lakes shorelines.
5: It's all coming up in Wisconsin Today, starting with the news from NPR.
8: Live from NPR News in Washington, I'm Ryland Barton. The U.S. military says it's launching strikes on Iranian targets a day after it thwarted a missile attack on American forces in Jordan. In a statement, U.S. Central Command says, quote, "The strikes are a powerful response to yesterday's attempted Iranian attacks on U.S. forces based in the Middle East. The escalation comes after a period of calm and has sent oil prices climbing again." Republicans threatened repercussions after Anthony Fauci repeatedly invoked the Fifth Amendment rather than answer questions during a contentious Senate hearing over COVID-19 today. NPR's Jonathan Lambert has more.
9: Here's basically how Senator Paul summarized it.
10: Publicly, Anthony Fauci promoted the theory that the virus arose naturally, while privately, he was well aware of a mountain of evidence suggesting the virus originated in the lab.
9: Scientists I've spoken with dispute that characterization. They say that the senator is cherry-picking examples from early in the pandemic when there was a lot of confusion and scientists were constantly updating what they were thinking based on new evidence. Now, most virologists think that evidence supports the virus jumping from an animal to a human, not from a lab.
8: NPR's Jonathan Lambert reporting. Todd Blanche's nomination to become attorney general has stalled. Key Republicans have demanded more assurances about the settlement that gave President Trump and members of his family protection from tax audits. The Senate Judiciary Committee had been scheduled to vote tomorrow to advance Blanche's nomination to the floor, but Republican Senators John Cornyn and Tom Tillis have threatened to withhold their support. Attorneys general from 44 states are calling on the administration to crack down on the booming prediction market industry. NPR's Bobby Allen reports.
11: The Trump administration is currently rewriting the federal rules for the prediction market industry. Companies like Kalshi and Polymarket that have thrived in Trump's second term. And Trump officials want them regulated by the federal government as a type of financial investment product, not gambling. But a newly public letter sent by 44 states sends a clear message to regulators in Washington. State officials view prediction markets as having made an end run around state laws and state taxes, especially when it comes to sports betting, which accounts for most of the billions of dollars wagered on Kalshi and Polymarket. But other topics are popular too, like politics and elections. $200 million has already been wagered on the sites ahead of the midterms. Bobby Allen, NPR News.
8: OpenAI's unintended hacking attack of another AI company was more extensive than initially reported. In an update about its investigation, the ChatGPT maker says its rogue program also broke into several publicly available services like code paste websites and screenshot services. The incident took place during a test of OpenAI's models in a supposedly inescapable lab environment, but the program broke out of the so-called sandbox and gained access to the internet. U.S. stocks fell today. This is NPR News. A new U.S. study suggests invasive mold infections can be an underappreciated threat. CDC researchers found about 450 cases in Atlanta area hospitals over 5 years, with a third of patients dying in the hospital. Mold exposure is a recurring problem after natural disasters. Every year, the residents of a Maryland retirement community brings the joy of snail mail to pen pals born in the era of texting. NPR's Lakshmi Singh reports it's helping some baby boomers and Gen Alphas build friendships.
12: Yes!
13: There's nothing like a competitive game of bingo to cement a friendship between two people born at least 60 years apart. Oak Crest Senior Living Center held a meet and greet this summer. Retirees finally met their Kingsville Elementary School pen pals after months of exchanging handwritten letters with third graders not used to waiting days, let alone weeks, for a conversation to unfold. 76-year-old Diana Lohr unexpectedly found a kindred spirit in her pen pal.
14: She has put a lot of thought into what she's saying and actually put it all together for me.
13: Pen pals bridging a generational divide. Lakshmi Singh, NPR News.
8: The people of St. Mary's in Newfoundland and Labrador can finally breathe easy after the provincial government agreed to get rid of the foul smell of rotten fish that has for years wafted over their tiny community. The source was 110 3,000-gallon tanks of fermented fish sauce left behind by the Atlantic Seafood Sauce Company more than 20 years ago. It's NPR.
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5: It's Wisconsin Today. I'm Rob Ferret.
4: And I'm Kate Archer-Kent. Cleanup is underway in Winnebago and Outagamie counties after an EF3 tornado with winds up to 140 miles an hour ripped through the Appleton and Menasha area on Monday.
5: Governor Evers declared a state of emergency in the region yesterday. Local officials say there were no reported fatalities and the injury count is unknown but low.
4: Rebecca Rockhill is executive director of the American Red Cross Northeast Wisconsin chapter, has been in Menasha since Monday. Rebecca, welcome to Wisconsin Today.
16: Thank you. Glad to be here.
4: We're reaching you at Christ the Rock Community Church in Menasha, where Red Cross has stood up a temporary shelter. Are tornado victims using the shelter?
16: They are. Tornado victims are using the shelter both for overnight shelter as well as a respite center, reception center, coming in for charging and breaks and really just getting the opportunity to rest in the midst of the storms.
4: How many people are you seeing?
16: Overnight, we had a count of 25 last night, but the amount of people coming in during the day to get a warm meal or reconnect has been in the numbers over the 100 yesterday.
4: Rebecca, Red Cross is assisting victims. What assistance is available for them?
16: Well, right now, we, in addition to the shelter at Christ the Rock, we are also out in the Appleton and Menasha area doing disaster assessment in the neighborhoods, which is really looking at the level of destruction in the homes and the apartments in the area as a whole. We will also be distributing emergency supplies in those neighborhoods that have been affected by the tornado. And that might include gloves, rakes, shovels, garbage bags, in addition to tarps and totes, and really hearing what the neighbors themselves are saying they need.
4: What do they need? What supplies are needed in the area right now?
16: Well, right now it's a lot of the things that I just mentioned as people are looking at cleanup. While we don't provide the service, we've been able to connect people to individuals who are able to help with a bit more of the heavier things when it comes to getting rid of the trees or cutting the trees that may be laying on top of the houses or their cars or blocking their driveways. The needs right now are just so expansive, and some of them just aren't even recognized or known yet. A lot of the vehicles or our disaster assessment teams haven't even been able to get into the hardest hit areas.
12: Have you seen this type of destruction before?
16: Not to this level in quite some time. To have this F3 tornado of this magnitude and this size, it's been years since we have seen this type of destruction in Wisconsin.
12: Rebecca, as we wrap up, what can listeners do to provide help to people and businesses in the area?
16: Right now, we really just ask, in order to really focus on our mission, if they're looking at supporting the Red Cross, the best way to do that is through a financial donation so that we can really use that to hone in and purchase exactly what's needed. People have been amazing in their water donation. It's so inspiring to see the way that the community is stepping forward. Donations of food, clothing, hygiene products, that sort of thing. The UW Oshkosh Extension has really served as a depository or a drop-off site, coordinating many of those donations.
12: Those items, yes.
16: Right.
12: Rebecca, thank you so much for joining us.
16: Yeah, absolutely. Thank you for giving us the opportunity.
12: Rebecca Rockhill is Executive Director of the American Red Cross Northeast Wisconsin Chapter. To hear about the impact on a small business owner in Menasha, we turn to Lona Young, owner of Chicago's House of Hoagies. Her restaurant sustained significant damage from the tornado. We spoke yesterday.
17: I was actually in Nina at Apple Valley Pancakes having a business lunch. We got an alert on our cell phone. And after the alert, it started raining really hard in Nina. And the rain probably lasted 10 minutes and it was over. So we were thinking, oh, maybe it didn't touch down. It was just, you know, hard rain. And then the Facebook notifications start going off and people were posting pictures and crying. And we're like, wait, what's going on? So we go on Facebook and we see all this and I'm like, oh my God, we need to go. I need to go make sure I still have a home and I need to go check on my business. And from Apple Valley Pancakes in Nina to Menasha, it took me 2 hours.
12: Wow. Do you have a home and a business after the storm?
17: I do still have a home. The tornado did not touch the block that I live on, but my business has suffered a ton of damage. I've lost all my power. There's water damage. So I don't think my appliances and refrigeration works because of the water. I donated all of the perishable foods that was still in the freezer, still frozen. The rest of it, I'm actually literally right here in the restaurant right now, clearing it out and dumping out everything that could not be saved. And it's a ton of inventory. And a lot of my customers know I actually traveled to Chicago to get a lot of my inventory because the vendors don't. The wholesalers don't carry a lot of the Chicago inventory. So it's not only is it a huge loss, but it's like, I got to go so far to rebuild. It's so stressful.
12: You're standing in your restaurant now. What does it look like as you look around? What can you tell us?
17: There's stuff from the ceiling. The insulation's all over the floor. The ceiling tiles are on the floor. There's dirt and debris on everything. Everything has to be cleaned. Even though I've got rid of all of the foods and stuff, there's like drinks and things in the coolers. And it's like, do I legally throw these things away? I don't know. It's like, I know once things get to a certain temperature, you need to keep them at that temperature. And when you allow them to drop, that temperature is going to increase in that cooler. So I'm thinking I need to throw those things away because the bacteria is going to grow. and there's no air in here. So, you know, certain things need to be kept at a temperature of 67 or lower to keep bacteria from growing. And when I tell you it is hot in here, it is hot.
18: Mm. What are your first steps to rebuilding to know what to do next?
17: I reached out to my insurance company, and they have been amazing. Society Insurance, so far they've been amazing. They've given me steps of what I need to do, take pictures. They told me to donate the food, don't let it just sit and rot because they'll cover it anyway, which I was going to do anyway. They gave me the okay to start like cleaning and taking pictures. So I have to wait for my insurance company, and then the strip mall that my restaurant is in has suffered a lot of damage. Mm. So I don't even know how long it's going to take the landlord insurance for them to find someone to come out here and restore the strip mall. Like, we need a roof, like part of the roof's gone.
18: I remember from our last conversation that when you have a child who enters your restaurant, you never let them go hungry. You always feed them. What did it feel like to donate your food?
17: It actually felt really good because I donated it to other local businesses who have set up programs to feed the community. So I donated to Stone's Hold in Appleton. I donated to Diablo's Tacos and Fat Mama's Po' Boys in Oshkosh. I split my inventory up between the three of them because they're feeding people. And that's my thing. It's bad enough to go through something so traumatic. Why add hunger onto that plate? Like, why do that? Let's make sure at bare minimum, let's make sure we can feed people. Even if we can't offer everybody shelter, let's get them fed.
18: Lona, what do you need most right now?
17: Strength, because this is a lot. This is a lot when you watch something you build from the ground up, and it's gone in seconds. You don't have an income anymore. I reached out to a few temp services because I have no income now. I don't know how long my business is going to be shut down. Nobody knows. I don't even know if this is why I'm going to reopen it because of the structure of the strip mall. Like, what does that look like? I don't know what that looks like. I'm so sorry.
18: It's okay. There are so many unanswered questions in this moment, and it all seems really hard.
17: It is very hard.
18: But you're not alone. I would imagine.
17: I mean, to be emotional.
18: No, it's okay. I would imagine so many other restaurants are going through this exact situation in Menasha, that they are feeling these things too, and that you're not alone.
17: Yes. It's hard. It's so hard. And the community that you depend on that normally helps you, need you the most right now. And then sometimes you have to look like, what can I give them when I'm already pouring from an empty cup?
18: Yeah. Lona, is there anything else you would like to share or add that we didn't touch on?
17: No, just if you can help somebody, help them no matter what it is. You might think it's a small gesture, but trust me, it's big to the person that needs it.
18: Lona, thank you for your words in this moment, and please take care.
17: You're welcome. Thank you guys so much.
18: That is Lona Young, owner of Chicago's House of Hoagies in Menasha. We spoke yesterday. Earlier, we heard from Rebecca Rockhill, executive director of the American Red Cross Northeast Wisconsin chapter.

0: Coming up, federal changes to food assistance have been phased in over the last year. Find out what it means here in Wisconsin.
1: These kinds of paperwork barriers, prove your working requirements, make it harder for people to qualify.
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1: Apple TV's adaptation of Cape Fear streams its final episode this week. Actor Javier Bardem has won praise for his cerebral take on Max Cady, the manipulative bad guy with vengeance on his mind. You are so creepy in this show.
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0: 89.7 WUWM acknowledges and thanks Milwaukee Public Library for their generous support of education reporting on WUWM. 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
4: It's Wisconsin Today. I'm Rob Ferret.
5: And I'm Kate Archer-Kent. There's a new federal law that penalizes states for errors made in allocating food aid that's known as SNAP. And that comes as work requirements have been phased in for many recipients.
4: Advocates for low-income people worry that the additional paperwork requirements could end up denying benefits to people who otherwise would qualify.
5: The impacts of this change are starting to be felt around the country. We're checking in with advocates here in Wisconsin to see what effects they're seeing.
4: William Park Sutherland is the Government Affairs Director for Kids Forward, and Jackie Anderson is the Executive Director of Feeding Wisconsin, which provides advocacy and support to Feeding America agencies and food pantries around Wisconsin. Jackie, thanks for joining us.
6: Thanks for having me.
4: And William, thanks for being with us.
7: Happy to be here.
4: William, let's start with you. We've got this new law requiring more paperwork for SNAP benefits and the job requirements going into effect over the course of this year. We've seen reporting that some states like Arizona have seen a big decrease then in people successfully claiming SNAP benefits. What are we seeing so far in Wisconsin?
7: So in Wisconsin, we've seen about 15,000 fewer people who are getting access to food assistance. And that's considerably smaller than most other states. Wisconsin has been in a particularly good place and actually was able to allocate considerable amounts of money to kind of help address some of these big federal cuts that are looming and the paperwork requirements that you referenced.
4: And William, of these 15,000 people, do we have a sense that, okay, these are people who shouldn't have been eligible under these requirements, under these work requirements for SNAP benefits, or these are people who might have been eligible but didn't successfully get through the bureaucracy, the paperwork here?
7: I think it's hard to parse that out. But what we know is that these kinds of paperwork barriers, prove your working requirements, make it harder for people to qualify. And the whole idea of the cut from the federal government, it's only a cut if it cuts out people who were otherwise eligible. So, you know, that's an important distinction. I think that we just don't know exactly what is happening. There's also, you know, fear and misinformation, and that could also be triggering some of the people who are losing access to their food assistance.
4: And Jackie, your thoughts?
6: Well, I think it is definitely the fear, and also people not clearly understanding who is eligible and who's not. So I think a lot of there's confusion too, which is gonna, you know, someone might stall at the actual application process because of those two things.
4: And Jackie, we've seen reporting again from other states that there's a snowball effect here as people leave SNAP or are unable to renew their SNAP benefits. They're turning to food banks, and that's putting more stress on often already stressed food banks. What are you seeing in Wisconsin?
6: We're seeing across the state about a 30 to 40% increase. And, you know, we started to see that even before these SNAP work eligibility new work requirements went into play for a lot of different reasons, right? Rent is going up, groceries are expensive, you know, everything is a little bit more. So we're seeing that number go up. What we foresee is probably with Medicaid changes that are coming up that the number is going to increase even more because people are going to have to make the hard decision, do I pay for healthcare or do I pay for food? So we are bracing ourselves for that number to go up. We also just have some recent Map the Meal Gap data that comes from the Feeding America National Office, and that shows too that number, we've gone up from we were originally at like a 10% of folks who were considered food insecure, and now that has jumped up to 11.8%. That's as a state. So that number is also increasing. So that you know, mirrors what I said about the number going up to the food banks and food pantries too.
4: Right, Jackie, as you mentioned, a lot of factors might be leading people to food banks now. Anecdotally, from your member agencies, the people working on the ground, are you hearing people saying, I lost my SNAP benefits, I couldn't satisfy these work requirements, that's part of why I'm showing up here today?
6: We're not hearing that. You know, it's a very sensitive topic that people often don't want to necessarily talk about. But we do know that there are more families who are coming, more children who are coming. So, you know, we definitely can see people who are coming for the first time. So we definitely can see that uptick, but not necessarily people who are saying, like, this is why. I'm sure if we had someone collecting data in the lines, we would get that. But that's not something that we, you know, hear a lot of right now.
4: And William, Jackie mentioned the concern that people might just see the headlines about changes to SNAP and these work requirements, and that might deter them from applying in the first place. What kind of advice do you have for people who think they may be eligible for SNAP and frightened or maybe confused about the way this has changed this year?
7: And I think the most important thing that people can do is if you're currently enrolled, is make sure that your contact information is up to date. The Department of Health Services is asking people to opt in to get text and email reminders. Those things will help you kind of understand whether these new work requirements will apply to you. You know, there are nearly 700,000 people who are in food share, and about 44,000 current food share recipients is what the department estimates, that those are the folks who are going to now face kind of new barriers with this increased requirement for having to prove that they're working. So it is a relatively kind of small chunk of folks, but the kind of, you know, fear and misinformation and just general confusion that the federal government has frankly been, you know, responsible for is really hard for families to navigate. And I want to say that, you know, this comes from the One Big Beautiful Bill Act, which was passed in July 4th of last year. And it's the largest cut to food assistance and Medicaid in the nation's history. So, you know, these are big substantive changes that are going to mean fewer people have access to food and fewer people have access to health care through Medicaid.
4: And Jackie, William had mentioned earlier that Wisconsin seemed to be a little more ahead of this than some other states as far as implementing these changes in a non-disruptive way. I want to hear from your vantage point. What have you seen when it comes to how Wisconsin and the government agencies that deal with these kind of benefits have reacted since the passage of the One Big Beautiful Bill Act?
6: Yeah, I think we are very fortunate in that we have a State Department who are a group of really smart, innovative folks who understand the importance of a federal benefit like SNAP. And because of that, you know, we proactively all collaborated and worked together to advocate for funding to make sure that things like the SNAP error rate is maintained at the low level that it is right now, that they have the staffing structure that they need. We're very, very fortunate in that we've got a system in place that works and is helping as many people as possible. We just need folks to apply for food share and, make sure that we're leveraging that benefit.
4: We're talking about changes to federal food aid programs, how they're affecting people in Wisconsin. Jackie Anderson is with us from Feeding Wisconsin and William Park Sutherland with Kids Forward. William, you touched on this earlier, Medicaid requirements changing. That's rolling out next year. What changes are you watching there?
7: How much time do you have? There's so many changes coming. I'd say the biggest change is a new work reporting requirement that will apply to people in order to maintain their Medicaid eligibility as well. And that will, in Wisconsin, that will apply to so-called childless adults who are in Badger Care Plus. They will have to prove that they're working for 1 month out of the year, or they'll have to be kind of meeting that requirement before they apply if they're a new applicant. There are a number of other changes. One I want to call attention to, both for food share and for Medicaid, is a real decrease in who has access and who's eligible for Medicaid and food share. The federal law limits eligibility for many, many immigrant families in Wisconsin and across the country. And some immigrants who have qualified for health coverage and food assistance for years will no longer be eligible. And that is another really significant change that also creates lots and lots of confusion.
4: Jackie, with those changes and others on the horizon, then if people are having difficulty meeting health costs with the loss of Medicaid benefits, do you see that driving more people to food pantries?
6: Yeah, I mean, that's what we're expecting to happen. A dollar can only go so far. And with the cost of groceries going up and medical costs, we absolutely are foreseeing that the numbers are going to increase at our local pantries.
4: Jackie, inflation affecting people, of course, with their own food costs. You're providing food at food pantries. What kind of impact do rising costs have on the supply side of food and other materials that you're trying to provide people?
6: Yeah, it's an interesting question because, you know, we've heard of vendors who know that, the need is so high that, you know, some may see this as an opportunity to increase their prices, which then has an impact on our food banks. So I think, you know, partnering with our local farmers is one of the most effective ways that we could make our dollar go further, as well as support our communities. We do know that, there's a lot of people to feed, and we try to keep things within Wisconsin. But if we need to go outside and bring the food in, we'll do what we need to do. But definitely the supply is an issue that we talk a lot about.
4: Now, William, one of the arguments for these changes is, hey, there are at least some people, the argument goes, that are able to work and have an income who are not. They're using these services that are more intended for people who are not in that situation. Do you see any merit to that argument?
7: Frankly, I don't. Of adults in Wisconsin who are on Medicaid, 3 out of 4 are working. Those who aren't are going to school. They're caring for a loved one, or they have other kind of complex health conditions that make it really difficult to work, that this new law will require them to prove either that they're caring for a loved one or that they are, that they're going through mental health or substance use or other medical challenges that make working difficult. Putting up all of those barriers will just make it harder for people to get the healthcare that they need in order to be healthy enough to work. So I think it's a bad solution in search of a problem that I don't think exists. And I also want to point out that when you take away people's access to health insurance and healthcare, just like with food share, their care needs don't go away. And so what we're going to see is more people who end up in the emergency room with conditions that are probably in worse states than they would otherwise be, people delaying healthcare, delaying medications, trying to, stretch medications. And that will make all of us sicker, and that will cost all of us. Because when more people are uninsured and going to the emergency rooms, private health insurance rates rise. And so, not only is this a kind of a bad solution in search of a problem that doesn't exist, it's also going to impact every single one of us in Wisconsin.
6: And I just want to add one other caveat too to what William just said. When we're thinking about folks who are being able to work, we also need to consider the infrastructure that they're living within. So do they have access to childcare? Can they afford childcare? Do they have transportation that they can rely on? Are they able to pay for gas? So there's so many different pieces and parts that go into a person who is able to work and actually, make sure that they're able to provide for their families. So, it's just not an easy little answer.
7: Thank you so much for that addition, Jackie.
6: Yeah.
4: And Jackie, for people who are in need of food and related help, what kind of resources are out there in Wisconsin communities, apart from, of course, your food pantries themselves?
6: So a lot of times if, someone is eligible double food bucks. So if someone is going to the farmer's market, there's additional support if through SNAP, if they are eligible for that. A lot of times local churches also have some support. And I think it's really looking at what resources are out there. But then for the listeners here, how can they also contribute, whether it's volunteer, whether it's financial, whatever it is, everybody has a part in making this a better solution.
4: And do you have any other resources you would point people toward, William?
7: I think for folks who are looking at what their coverage options are in light of the Medicaid restrictions, going to Covering Wisconsin's website, there are State Health Navigator Program. That's a really important option. The community health centers all around the state also can provide care on a sliding scale. And then again, just making sure that you pay attention to the Department of Health Services notices, because they really are going to, do the best that they can to communicate these new changes as clearly as possible.
4: And Jackie, as we wrap up, what are you watching for on the horizon now? A lot has changed this year. What's the big next thing that you are watching to see how it's going to impact people here in the state?
6: Yeah, I think it's like what I said earlier. It's probably Medicaid is the biggest change that is going to impact our food banks and pantries. So, again, we're trying to be as proactive right now and, trying to look at what food we have available to be able to give out.
4: Jackie, thanks again for joining us today.
6: Thank you.
4: And William, thanks for being with us.
7: Thanks so much.
4: William Park Sutherland is the Government Affairs Director for Kids Forward, and Jackie Anderson is Executive Director of Feeding Wisconsin, which provides advocacy and support to Feeding America agencies and food pantries in Wisconsin. But talking about changes to food aid and Medicaid programs and the impact they're having here in Wisconsin. If this is an issue that has affected you or a loved one, or if you work in food relief efforts around the state, we'd love to hear your story. Let us know what you are seeing, what has changed for you, or if it hasn't changed much for you if you are a recipient of food aid. Either way, let us know about it. You can email us at wisconsintoday@wpr.org. Again, that email, wisconsintoday@wpr.org.

0: 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The bird species marks 10 years of recovery on an island in Green Bay after years of absence.
1: They're very rare. 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
0: It's Wisconsin Today. I'm Kate Archer-Kent.
6: And I'm Rob Ferret. It's time for Wisconsin Life. Here's producer Maureen McCollum with a story about a Wisconsinite and his love of cars.
7: Summertime in Milwaukee is more than beer gardens and beach parties. It's also cruising season, where people bring out their favorite cars. Eric Ramos from the south side of Milwaukee has grown up in the culture, specifically the lowrider culture. As Jimmy Gutierrez tells us, Ramos is helping that scene grow.
8: 60 Impala, 80 DeVille, Cadillac. It's the baddest Cadillac in the south side.
9: This is Eric Ramos.
8: Three-wheel king. The black and gold don't fold.
9: He's pointing out a few lowrider favorites at the World of Wheels, Milwaukee's first car show of the year. For this show, Eric brought out his baby, as he calls it. It's his 35 Packard. Think any Prohibition-era gangster movie. It's got an oversized chrome grille, wave-like side panels, and a velvety navy blue paint job. Altogether, there are 20 to 25 lowriders here today. And that number, like Milwaukee's lowrider scene, is growing.
10: The lowrider scene, I think, is badass. In the last 15 years, easily, it's changed.
9: While lowriders are having a moment in Milwaukee, Ramos says a lot of that scene today can be traced back to one club in the early 90s.
10: Bajitos. You had Bajitos shop right there on 6th and Orchard.
9: Ramos grew up down the block and remembers there wasn't much else at the time.
10: But as we grew up, I think it was our generation that blew it up.
9: Another major change at that time was the introduction of Lowrider magazine. It was the Vogue, or GQ for street culture, featuring the baddest rides from coast to coast. And at the end of each printing was an ad section where riders in places like Milwaukee could finally find parts they've been searching for. The problem wasn't where to find the parts, but how much to spend on them.
10: Hundreds of thousands.
11: Yeah.
10: Oh, yeah. Hundreds of thousands from buying cars, parts, adding to them. I mean, if you get a car, what do you do? Rims, radio, hydraulics.
9: Car culture has been a family affair for Ramos. Uncles, cousins, friends got him hooked. And his parents hoped that it would keep him out of trouble.
10: They knew, like, this little f***er is going to, you know, we got to make sure we keep him busy.
9: They tried. But besides being drawn to cars, Ramos was also drawn to the streets.
10: I mean, why sugarcoat it? Yeah, I was a gangbanger. I was a drug dealer. I was a criminal.
9: After prison, he retired from gangbanging in the early 2000s. He knows that not everyone can walk away as easily as he did. And that's when he dove headfirst into the lowrider scene. It didn't take long for other riders to invite him out to car shows or to just go cruising. Exactly what he needed.
10: You know, these guys are not dealing. These guys are not gangbanging. These, you know, some of these guys already have families.
9: Ramos ended up joining a car club, and it brought a lot of things he was familiar with in gang life, camaraderie, structures, but also some bad politics. So after a while, he and a group of guys branched off and started their own club in Milwaukee, Ranflitas.
10: They used to say the Ranfla, So the homies back then, the zoo suiters or whatever, you know, here comes the ride. In reality, that's what it means, the ride.
9: While the Milwaukee chapter is modest, 5 to 7 riders, it's a nationwide club. And their impact in Milwaukee is as large as a G-body. They've organized neighborhood cleanups, food and coat drives, picnics, and changed the narrative of who's behind the wheel. Ron Flitas has also started their own car show, El Grito, which turned 5 last year, and its biggest event yet.
10: We seen that Fifth Street was getting gentrified. Fifth Street was all restaurants, tortillerias. It was a Latino thing, you know what I mean? It was all raza businesses there. And we started seeing the changes, like, man, we gotta do something just to let the newcomers know where they're at. Not being as, but you know what I mean? Keep the tradition. Let it be known, like, hey, okay, to you guys it's new, but we've been here.
9: Thousands of people took over South Fifth Street and Walker's Point. There was music, vendors, traditional Aztec dancers, all just a block away from where it all started in Milwaukee. And that's what this is all about, keeping the culture growing and thriving.
2: Jimmy Gutierrez is a reporter based in Milwaukee. He brought us that story on Eric Ramos and the lowriders of the city. 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
1: Piping plovers have returned to Cat Island in Green Bay for their 10th straight nesting year.
2: The return of the piping plover is a conservation success story. They are considered an indicator species. When the plovers succeed, it's good for the whole Great Lakes ecosystem.
1: Joining us to learn more about these birds and local efforts to support them, we have Tom Presby, Wisconsin Conservation Manager for Audubon Great Lakes, and Jade Arneson, a biologist with the U.S. Fish and Wildlife Service stationed at the Green Bay Field Office. I spoke with them earlier this week. Tom, take us back 10 years to when these birds first started nesting in Green Bay again. How was it discovered that the piping plovers were back on Cat Island?
3: In 2016, myself and some others were doing shorebird and other water bird point counts out at Cat Island and other areas in Lower Green Bay for a thesis project through UW Green Bay. And this was just after sand was deposited at the site via dredging off of the tip of Longtail Point to keep the shipping channel deep enough for freighters and other large vessels to come through. We saw a pair of piping plovers out there in 2015, but it was a little too late for them to nest that year. So we were optimistic maybe they'd come back the next year because plovers need undisturbed Great Lakes beaches, and that's exactly what we had out there all of a sudden. And lo and behold, in 2016, we saw a male and then a female in May. And as I was monitoring the pair one evening, I noticed the female acting like she was possibly up to something, just acting a little different than normal, and was taking some pictures of her with my telephoto lens. And sure enough, I zoomed in on one of my pictures and saw some eggs under her. So that was the first breeding occurrence on record in Brown County and the first breeding occurrence anywhere on the Bay in 75 years. And in the 10 years since, they've been breeding every single year.
1: Jade, give us a little introduction to the piping plover. What's unique about this species of bird?
4: Yeah, I'd be happy to. So Great Lakes piping plovers are a federally endangered shorebird species. And for folks that aren't familiar with them, I like to liken them to their cousin, the killdeer. They share the same family. But unlike killdeer, they're very rare. They're one of Wisconsin's rarest breeding birds. And unlike killdeer, they love undisturbed Great Lakes shorelines with fairly, you know, sparsely vegetated beach habitats. But they also are short distance migrants. So our birds that breed up here in Green Bay and across the Great Lakes region are spending their winters along the Atlantic and Gulf coasts. So we have them up here for a few short months, and then our southern neighbors get to enjoy them much longer.
1: Now, Tom, that sighting 10 years ago of those eggs, it wasn't a one-off, it turned out. What has happened in the decade since?
3: Yeah, it definitely was not a one-off. We were hoping they'd come back, but being back every year for a decade probably even surpassed our hopes. In the last decade, we've had an average of about 4 pairs out there every year. And then every year they've fledged at least some chicks successfully. When I say fledge, I mean the chicks are old enough to fly, therefore much more likely to survive at that point. Usually they fledge an average of about 7 chicks in the year. This year it's looking like we'll be very close to that average of about 7 chicks fledged.
1: Jade, what are the recovery goals for the piping plover, and how is it going?
4: One of the big recovery goals that I like to share is that we are striving to see 150 pairs of piping plovers across the Great Lakes region. To put that into perspective, this year we have a record-breaking regional pair count of 98. So we are starting to close in on that 150 goal, but still very much are far away from that. And in addition to that, we'd like to see at least 50 of

0: those breeding pairs occur outside of the state of Michigan. So Michigan is the stronghold for the population historically and at present. And then, of course, too, we also want to see habitat for the species continue to be protected and restored, as well as new habitat created, because we recognize that, you know, that's a very important piece to the success of these birds.
1: Jade Arneson is with us, biologist with the U.S. Fish and Wildlife Services, and Tom Presby with Audubon Great Lakes, talking about the return of piping plovers, an endangered shorebird, to the shores of Green Bay, and how community efforts have helped restore the plovers' habitat. Tom, I wanted to talk about that community story here. You work with volunteers who monitor these birds on a daily basis. What kind of things are citizen scientists doing?
2: Yeah, so Audubon Great Lakes' role is to coordinate the monitoring of these awesome birds with Fish and Wildlife Service. So they return in early April every year, and then they're here until about right now, late July to early August. So in those few months, we have monitors out there every single day, usually for about a couple hours at a time, sometimes multiple times per day. And the monitors go out and count the birds they see. They're able to identify the individuals because of the colored bands that Fish and Wildlife Service puts on their legs. They look for documentation of pairing behavior, courtship behavior, nesting, and then later in the summer, the most important thing is counting the number of chicks, making sure the expected number of chicks is indeed there. Are there any predators out there? So lots of real-time information that's very important that Jade and I get from the monitors that can help us solve problems on the fly or think to solve problems in a bigger picture. We have quite a mix of folks out there helping us monitor these birds.
1: And Jade, in addition to the monitoring, habitat restoration is going on. Tell us a little bit about the Cat Island Restoration Project and what's unique about it.
0: Absolutely. So the Cat Island Restoration Chain is a fairly extensive restoration project that is leveraging beneficially reused dredge material that's coming from the Green Bay Shipping Channel and is being placed typically annually by the Army Corps of Engineers. So this island continues to be in development and will be for roughly the next 25 years. And that means that the habitat that is out there, you know, is continually changing and we're continually learning about it and adapting to it. But this restoration project is actually occurring within the footprint of what once was a natural barrier island. So this island, you know, did occur naturally in Lower Green Bay, but unfortunately was lost in the 70s due to ice shoves eroding it and just a strong series of storms. And locally, conservation partners came together and were able to lobby for having that recreated, and we're able to get the expertise together and find the funding to make that happen. We are very lucky to have such a large scale project in place here in Lower Green Bay, helping us to restore fish and wildlife habitat that was lost when that island chain was eroded. And it's also helping us protect all of the extensive wetlands on its leeward side.
1: And finally, Tom, if people in the community want to get involved in helping with piping plover restoration or other citizen science projects, what can they do to reach out and get on a task?
2: Yeah, we always love having as many volunteers as possible for both this project and other bird surveying and habitat restoration projects. You can get a hold of Audubon Great Lakes online, letting your friends, family, neighbors know that these important birds exist, how cool they are, that they need these specialized habitats, and then especially supporting things like the Great Lakes Restoration Initiative, which is federal funding, bipartisan support that we really, really need to carry out this monitoring and collaboration for these birds.
1: Tom, thanks again for joining us today.
2: Thanks so much for having me.
1: And Jade, thanks for being with us.
0: Thank you.
1: That was Jade Arneson, biologist with U.S. Fish and Wildlife Service, and Tom Presby, Wisconsin Conservation Manager for Audubon Great Lakes. They're with us to talk about the return of the piping plover to the shores of Cat Island in Green Bay and how citizen scientists are helping with recovery efforts for this rare bird.

0: we just heard about the piping plover and the local citizen scientists in Green Bay who help monitor its recovery.
1: And we want to hear from you. 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
0: Or if you keep your own observations going in your community or in your own backyard, like watching for local birds and other wildlife, we'd love to hear about it.
1: 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That number is 888-642-0232. Again, that's 888-642-0232. 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
2: I'm Jeremy Hobson. President Trump said the war in Iran would last just a few weeks. It's now been going on for 5 months, and if anything, it is intensifying. So what does the Iran war mean for American power and America's role in the world? We'll be joined by esteemed CNN journalist Fareed Zakaria to talk about Iran, Ukraine, Venezuela, and more. 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
1: Excuse for not going, I was getting nudged to go further. The assistant knew what to say to lure me into his hotel room. It seemed that it was planned out.
2: And I think it just goes to show, again, the sort of complicity of the people around him.

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1: Madison's Office of Independent Police Monitor is seeking transparency after an officer shot and killed a man last week.
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1: 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I'm Rachel Owens. Good morning. There's a city office in Madison responsible for investigating and monitoring the local police department. We'll hear how it's responding to the police killing of Corey Ruiz coming up next here on Milwaukee's NPR.
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5: 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WUWM is committed to reporting that goes into the classroom and out into the community to understand how education shapes the future of Milwaukee. 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
6: Good morning, I'm Michelle Martin. Universal Studios has a haunted house fit for the Prince of Darkness. Yes, Ozzy Osbourne. 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
1: 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I'm Rachel Owens. Good morning. The city of Madison has a unique office responsible for independent investigations of the local police department. It's called the Office of the Independent Police Monitor. The office is investigating last week's police shooting of 38-year-old Corey Ruiz. Ruiz was shot after he pulled a knife as officers tried to detain him, according to the police chief. WUWM's race and ethnicity reporter Taryn Powell spoke with Madison's independent police monitor to learn more about her process.
8: The police killings of 19-year-old Tony Robinson in Madison in 2015 and George Floyd in Minneapolis in 2020 were catalysts for the creation of the Madison Police Civilian Oversight Board and subsequently the Office of the Independent Police Monitor. They review and make recommendations regarding police discipline, use of force, and other policies. The board appointed Aramik Glass as Independent Police Monitor in November 2025. After Corey Ruiz was killed last week, the state DOJ's Division of Criminal Investigation, or DCI, is investigating the shooting. The officers involved are on leave. Officer-involved shootings also trigger an investigation by Madison's Independent Police Monitor. I asked Glass about how it works.
9: Since Corey Ruiz was killed, how are things going?
10: How it's going currently is that I requested a significant amount of information from the chief. I was briefed about an hour after Mr. Corey was killed, and I had arrived on the scene about 45 minutes after he was killed. I did my initial assessment of the scene. I could not get to the scene because MPD has authority of the scene. I'm supposed to have access, but Chief never arrived on the scene and I didn't want it to become a battle. I also went to surrounding business owners and took statements. I issued evidence that I found out about and I had my staff go get that evidence. So there's a lot happening that we did collect, but there's a lot more that I need from MPD, and I will be issuing our first subpoena.
9: What have been the challenges, if any, to you accessing the information that you need for your investigation?
10: I was told that they are following state law and that's why they could not provide me with information. Before that, I was told that they did not have anything to provide to me because DCI is doing this full investigation. I think one of the important things, if I say, you know, nothing else, is that DCI does not render recommendations. They do not render determinations. They do not make any commentary, opinions, expertise. All they do is collect the information. They facilitate officer interviews. They document all of the evidence. They document everything of the scene. They do an investigation that renders no type of findings. I think that it is safe to say when people are not understanding, the city is not understanding why people are so adamant about this office and myself getting what we need to be able to do the independent investigation, which we have the authority under the city municipal ordinance to do. I am the only independent office in the state of Wisconsin. So beyond the city, I'm the only entity that the community and the public actually trust to get all of the information and to be able to analyze it in a way that is fair, but also provides all perspectives and what actually happened. So I need the information. I need to be able to do my job.
1: That was Aramique Glass, the independent police monitor in Madison. She spoke with WUWM's race and ethnicity reporter, Taryn Powell, about her office's actions since Corey Ruiz was killed by police last week. 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This is Morning Edition on Milwaukee's NPR. I'm Rachel Owens.
6: Madison's Office of Independent Police Monitor is seeking transparency after an officer shot and killed a man last week.
10: Our job is to make sure that the public has some type of ability to see change or to be heard, and to also have a perspective on what police have to navigate through.
6: Learn more on Lake Effect today at noon on Milwaukee's NPR.
1: 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Dedicated to guiding and supporting people in the community for over 20 years. The attorneys at Kim and Lavoie are committed to ensuring that the criminal justice system treats all people fairly and to getting people who have made mistakes back on the right track. More information at kimandlavoie.com.
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0: From Marketplace in Washington, I'm Kimberly Adams. Later this morning, we'll get the Personal Consumption Expenditures Price Index, or PCE, for June. Inflation has been trending higher than the Federal Reserve's 2% target, but the rate-setting body

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3: Good morning, I'm Layla Faldin. For years, there's been something fishy going on near a small town in Northeast Canada. Fishy and rotten. A seafood plant in St. Mary's was abandoned decades ago, leaving behind more than 300,000 gallons of fermented fish sauce that kept fermenting. The city has reeked ever since. The provincial government finally agreed to help fund the cleanup. The stench should be gone in a few months. It's Morning Edition.
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1: This is Milwaukee's NPR. The time now is 6:45. I'm Rachel Owens. It's a midterm election year, and Wisconsin voters will be heading to the polls for a primary on August 11th, the general election on November 3rd. Meanwhile, the Trump administration is sowing doubts about the integrity of elections. To find out more, WUWM's Mayon Silver turned to Edgar Lynn with Protect Democracy. It's a nonpartisan anti-authoritarian group that works to protect elections. He explains how Protect Democracy views Trump's election strategy.
5: Okay, so this is a three-part playbook. Deceive is manufacturing a fraud problem that isn't there. Right. The non-citizen voting narrative, the inflated bad voter roll claims, but then using the machinery of the government to make disinformation look like actual evidence. So that's the deceive section. The next section is disrupt, using that manufactured doubt in the deceive prong as the pretext to make voting harder or seize control of election data and machinery. The voter roll lawsuits, the push for the SAVE Act, the pressure on election officials, right? Those all fit into the disrupt prong. And finally, the third one is deny. If the favored candidate loses anyway, they use everything that was built in the first two stages to contest, delay, or overturn results.
6: One major false claim from Trump is that there's a rash of non-citizen voting. In fact, some states are now using the SAVE system to examine their voter rolls for non-citizens. It's an online federal tool to help government agencies verify immigration status and citizenship. Can you explain what's happening there?
5: Yeah. So the plan is to run the voter database into this error-prone SAFE database to flag the suspect voters and to push ultimately for the states to remove them. And that's how an inaccurate match becomes an eligible citizen getting purged. SAFE was built to check immigration statuses for, like I said earlier, not for this purpose, but for benefits application. It was never, ever designed to verify citizenship for voting. And I think nearly one in five queries can't produce a definitive answer.
6: What can people do to push back against this election denialism?
5: Yeah, I would say there are three things people can do, and I'm going to talk about simple things. The first one is get yourself ready. Double check your voter registration now. 2 minutes at myvote.wi.gov, right? Send that link to the five people they know so that they can make sure that their registration is up to date. Know the election deadlines and make a plan to vote. Make a plan to vote early if that's the preferred method, in person or by mail, but make a plan to vote and vote early. If you are voting by mail, I would especially recommend that you vote early, given sort of the potential that's involved with USPS. Again, we have same day registration as a backstop, so that's still an option. Second, become part of the system instead of just watching it. Sign up to be a poll worker with your municipal clerk. Wisconsin has lost a lot of clerks and a lot of election workers since 2020, right? The single most patriotic thing you can do this year is to help run the election and observe the process, the machine, the count. Share what you see. Firsthand account is an antidote to conspiracy theories. And third and finally, be ready to show up. If officials come under pressure to break the law this fall, peaceful, visible public support is what keeps them from facing it alone. The deception strategy runs on confusion and despair. Every registered voter, every poll worker, every accurate conversation at a kitchen table is a direct counter to it. None of us needs to do everything. All of us can do something.
1: 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I'm Rachel Owens, and this is Morning Edition. The time now is 6:51. It is 63 degrees and sunny in Milwaukee.
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8: 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I'm Michelle Martin.
3: And I'm Leila Fadel. Good morning. There's a surge of new independent bookstores in the U.S. More than 600 opened last year, nearly double from the year before. That's according to the American Booksellers Association, which predicts hundreds more this year. Reagan Jones with member station WUOT in Knoxville reports.
9: It's poetry open mic night at Fable Hollow Coffee and Bookshop. Max Hunt is a regular. He recently graduated with a master's in creative writing and prefers reading at this bookstore to academic circles.
10: I find that the environment here is a lot more supportive and a lot more open. Like whenever I read a funny poem, people actually laugh at it as opposed to just going, you know?
9: Fable Hollow has become much more than a place for people to pick up their next read. They host several themed gatherings. Sarah Stepp has attended a number of them.
11: I started by joining their fantasy book club that they had, and I actually met two of my very best friends through book club here, and so it's kind of a sentimental place for me.
9: Experts say booksellers are able to keep their fingers

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4: This is Morning Edition from NPR News. I'm Michelle Martin.
5: And I'm Leila Faldin. Javier Bardem plays an excellent psychopath.
6: What's the most you ever lost on a coin toss?
5: He won an Oscar as Anton Chigurh in No Country for Old Men. There, his character would sometimes kill depending on the flip of a quarter.
6: Call it, yes.
5: Bardem was a James Bond villain in Skyfall, and for the past 2 months, he's played Max Cady in the Apple TV remake of Cape Fear. Cady is a convict released from prison. He blames his defense attorney for landing him there. And once he gets out, awful things start happening to his lawyer, played by Amy Adams.
7: My son came home with 9 toes right after your speech about cutting off fingers and toes.
8: Wow, your son lost his toe? What happened?
7: Well, he doesn't remember because you drugged him.
8: I drugged him?
7: Yeah.
8: Huh. Why would I do that?
7: Max, I know you did this.
8: Then let me ask you again. Why would I want to hurt you?
5: The final episode of Cape Fear airs Friday. Bardem told me he was on the fence about playing Cady, a role made famous in 2 films already starring Robert Mitchum and Robert De Niro. The De Niro remake from 1991 was directed by Martin Scorsese, and he talked about revisiting that material in a documentary.
8: And he, in there, said, I'm doing this movie 30 years after the one with Gregory Peck and Robert Mitchum. And I'm sure that in 30 years' time, somebody else will do it because it's an eternal story about revenge, about family being destroyed by the rage of a person who wants revenge.
5: Yeah.
8: And I thought, wow, it's 30 years now, a little bit more than 30 years, when they're asking me to do it. And Martin Scorsese is involved as a producer, so I was like, I guess I have to do it.
5: The Max Cady that you play, I mean, so much of the story is about the way he takes revenge.
8: Because when someone really wrongs you, you find your way and you take your time to make that someone feel the way you felt, which is total loss of control.
5: You play him so differently. He's debonair, he's smooth, he's sophisticated, he's terrifying, he's vulnerable, then he's terrifying again. Can you just talk about building the character and how you became him?
8: Yes, I think that the character has this rhythm, internal and external rhythm of operating, that has to do with patience, that has to do with a person who has lost it all. He doesn't have anything else to lose. So for that same reason, he is fearless. He doesn't have any agenda. And because of that, he enjoys the ride, and he gives himself the time to experience it in a joyful way. And that's scary to watch. To play that is always funny, because as an actor, you are playing a character that can do whatever he wants, because he's not afraid of losing anything. He doesn't care about the perception others have on him. He just is, and that's great.
5: You are so creepy in this show. Like, there are moments where you're really charming, your character's so charming, and you see how manipulative he can be, right? Like, how people can see somebody who can love, or... But overall, you're just really creepy.
8: I love being creepy. Why not being creepy?
5: Why are you so good at playing this kind of character, though? Because you've played other really kind of psychopaths as well.
8: I don't know. I guess it's because they're fun to play. Because, yeah. I mean, it's always the same story. The characters that are more in the anti-heroes are the ones that are more excited to play, because you have more shades into it. When you play Anton Chigurh in No Country, or Skyfall, or Max Cady, you have this palette of colors that you can play and go crazy with them, because the audience allows you to go far with it, because they want to be excited by who's the person to defeat morally, but also to put the audience in a place where they feel uncomfortable sometimes, because they don't know if they would actually root for him, because the guy is exciting to watch, or exciting to hear, or exciting to follow for some reason.
5: Yeah.
8: And I love that. And I guess one of the most important things is to try to humanize those characters as much as you can.
9: You believed in me and you fought for me, but then something changed. What was it?
7: Nothing. I represented you to the best of my ability.
9: No. No, there was a day that you looked at me different.
5: Just before we wrapped up, I asked Javier Bardem about his activism. In the last few years, he's been known for speaking for Palestinian rights and against the level of killing and devastation in Gaza. It's a position he says some people in Hollywood don't share, and he admits to fearing retribution.
8: I kind of expect to have some reaction from certain people in the industry and beyond the industry. Because when you have an opinion, of course, there will be people that have the opposite opinion. And that's okay. That's fine. But I lived with that. And I live with that. And I will live with that for the rest of my life. That's the way I was raised.
5: Has it cost you anything professionally, or have you?
8: I've always said that there are certain things that I know of, that I've heard, that this project could have gone ahead and it didn't because of this or because of that. I didn't actually, and I swear, didn't pay too much attention to that. I'm blessed. I'm happy to have different offers in the States and out of the States. I live in Europe. I live in Madrid. I never lived in the States. So what I mean is I don't rely on American movies. I also work in Spain, and that gives me also the possibility to keep on defending what I think is right. What is exciting to see is that more and more and more and more people are thanking me and supporting me and encouraging me to keep on doing and keep on saying what I'm saying, because they feel represented.
5: That's Javier Bardem. The finale of his series Cape Fear streams Friday on Apple TV. Thank you so much for speaking with us. It was a pleasure.
8: Thank you very much.
5: This is NPR News.
10: When it comes to regulating AI, there's not much guidance from the federal government, but a group of teens is ready to take on the challenge of coming up with policy around AI in academics.
11: Now it falls to the kids. Let them lead the way.
10: I'm Sasha Pfeiffer. We take you to Boston, where students have come together to agree on one unified national policy to navigate AI in schools. 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
14: Live from NPR News in Washington, I'm Dave Mattingly. Growth in the U.S. economy slowed during the second quarter as energy prices rose amid the war with Iran. The Commerce Department says the economy expanded at an annual pace of 1.5%. U.S. Central Command says American forces have carried out a wave of heavy strikes against Iranian targets in response to Iran firing missiles at U.S. troops in Jordan a day earlier. Those missiles were knocked down. Even though the Trump administration has ended temporary protected status for people living in the U.S. from Haiti, Syria, and Yemen, lower courts are still having a say. Here's NPR's Ximena Bustillo.
15: Several notices from DHS tell employers they cannot continue to employ a person who does not have proof of an up-to-date work authorization. They also note that work authorization for TPS holders from Haiti, Syria, and Yemen are no longer valid. The announcement adds to the already confusing state of TPS. After the Supreme Court ruled that the administration could continue terminating TPS designations, the case was sent back down to the lower courts. TPS holders are still waiting for district judges to issue their final orders on whether the program will end. The legal limbo leaves hundreds of thousands of people uncertain if they will lose the legal ability to work and live in the U.S. Ximena Bustillo, NPR News, Washington.
14: This is NPR News from Washington. A top UN official says more needs to be done and at a faster pace to control the outbreak of Ebola in the Democratic Republic of Congo. As Emmett Livingstone reports, the virus has killed more than 1,000 people in the DRC.
16: According to the latest Congolese government figures, more than 3,300 people have been infected since the outbreak was declared in May, and more than 1,400 people have died. The UN senior Ebola coordinator, Julien Harness, says efforts to contain Ebola need to accelerate.
17: At the moment, we are not at the speed and the scale and the agility that the virus requires from us. Right? So we definitely have a challenge there. And we're working to address them.
16: One of the ways of speeding up would be to better divide up the roles among organizations involved in the response. This would free up space to focus on specialized medical care. Failing to speed up soon would make Ebola even harder to contain. For NPR News, I'm Emmett Livingstone in Kinshasa.
14: Cooler, damp weather in southwest France is allowing more than 80,000 wildfire evacuees to return home. That's where crews have been battling a large wildfire that's burned an area four times the size of Paris. Firefighters in Spain are also continuing to battle fires. In Greece, the flames have left at least three firefighters dead. I'm Dave Mattingly, NPR News in Washington.
12: And here in Milwaukee, I'm Rachel Owens with 89.7 WUWM. Thanks for joining me. The time is 8:33. Here in Milwaukee, we're going to see sunnier and stickier conditions with highs in the upper 80s. Right now, it is 73 in Milwaukee. Protect Democracy is a group that seeks to protect elections no matter who is in power. They warn that something is different, though, about the Trump administration.
18: It's not that the lies are louder. It is that it is backed by the federal government.
12: We'll hear from the group's deputy impact director as WUWM's Mayon Silver reports in about 10 minutes. The Brewers were beaten soundly by the San Francisco Giants yesterday, 16-3. They'll head to L.A. to take on the Angels tomorrow evening. First pitch at 8:38.
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5: 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I'm Leila Fadel.
4: And I'm Michelle Martin. Good morning. It's been a week of violence in the occupied West Bank. This was set off on Friday when Israel's military said Israeli settlers entered a Palestinian village in an area that is supposed to be off limits to Israeli citizens. In the confrontation that followed, two Israelis and four Palestinians were killed. There's been a wave of retaliation from settlers against Palestinian communities. NPR's Emily Feng has been reporting in the West Bank this week, and she's with us now. Good morning, Emily.
19: Good morning, Michelle.
4: Could you just describe the atmosphere there?
19: Yeah, I have been to the West Bank many times after the Hamas attack on Israel from another Palestinian territory, Gaza. But on this trip to the West Bank, I saw even higher levels of desperation than before. Just listen to this man, Ahmed Doykat. He's from Beita, which is a village south of the area the Israeli army has sealed off after that clash. He says, we're out of breath. We have no breath, meaning they're totally exhausted. Because his village is surrounded by four Israeli settlements, which have been forcibly taking control of houses and farmlands on the edge of his village, hemming the Palestinians in. And now communities like his are saying settlers feel even more emboldened to carry out violence.
4: Did they give you examples of that?
19: There have been nightly attacks and also thefts during the day from Israeli settlers, including in this village not far away called Kusra, where on Sunday arsonists burnt down the village mosque at night. Mohammed Al-Haj Ahmed was one of the residents who told me he saw the flames first. So he's describing here the Hebrew graffiti that was left on the mosque, one vowing revenge and another, quote, saying the land of Israel is brought about by blood. The Israeli military says they're investigating, that they condemn acts like this. Al-Haj Ahmed and his neighbors believe the arsonists came from a nearby settlement.
4: Emily, would you just take a minute to explain what settlements are for people who don't know?
19: Yes. So these are set up by Jewish Israelis. Their construction is considered illegal under international law, but Israel disputes this. They're built on land that are supposed to be part of a future state of Palestine one day. And they're built with the intent of instead bringing that land under Israeli control. Israel's military itself says severe violence caused by these settlers is up 50% from 2024 to 2025. The United Nations says 76 Palestinians and one Israeli have been killed in settler attacks just this year. So now almost every rural Palestinian community in the West Bank has to mount an overnight watch in case they're attacked. I joined one of these night watches this week with Palestinian shepherd Ibrahim Abu al-Kabash. And sitting under the moon with him, he described how this past March, settlers from an outpost nearby stole more than 400 sheep, his family's entire fortune, then beat him and his family and zip-tied his son's genitals. And all of this was caught on camera. But after this, all he thinks about is his children's future and these lost sheep. And when he thinks about that, he says he passes out. Every Palestinian I spoke to says they're looking towards the October general elections in Israel. They're hoping for a change in government, maybe stronger policing against settler violence. These are elections they do not vote in. They cannot vote in them. But the outcome will shape their lives and their future.
4: That is NPR's Emily Feng. Emily, thank you.
19: Thanks, Michelle.
5: President Trump didn't want to renew the trade deal he signed with Mexico and Canada. So the U.S.-Mexico-Canada Agreement, or USMCA, is being renegotiated. Texas has a lot at stake in what comes next. Mexico and Canada are its two largest trading partners. Houston Public Media's Andrew Schneider reports.
20: Air Tractor Incorporated, based in the small North Texas city of Olney, makes aircraft for farming and aerial firefighting. Jim Hirsch is the company's president and CEO.
21: Our engines that come from Pratt & Whitney in Canada potentially could be subject to a 25% tariff.
20: USMCA means Air Tractor can import engines from Canada without paying that tariff. The engines in the company's aircraft account for approximately half their plane's value. So when President Trump publicly said the U.S. would be better off without USMCA, Hirsch was understandably concerned. Since July 1st, when the Trump administration announced it would not renew the USMCA, the U.S. has held three rounds of trade talks with Mexico, but none with Canada.
22: The problem is not for Washington or Mexico City or Ottawa.
20: Tony Payan studies U.S.-Mexico relations at Rice University's Baker Institute.
0: The problem is for businesses, because a lot of these companies, they have to plan ahead 5-10 years, and now they have to learn to live with the uncertainty of investments that may not be covered by the agreement whenever that is ratified, if at all.
20: Texas' main exports to Mexico and Canada are oil and natural gas products, but its manufacturing, particularly of vehicles, depends heavily on parts imported from both countries. Collectively, Texas' trade with these partners amounts to more than 12% of the state's economy. Payan says Trump is likely pushing for maximum leverage rather than aiming to kill the USMCA. Among other goals, he wants to bring more manufacturing back to the U.S. That's had some success. Toyota recently announced it was shifting 2,000 jobs from Tijuana to San Antonio. But that's the exception, not the rule. Jerry Pacheco, president of the Border Industrial Association, has been trying to lure manufacturing to the Borderplex, a triangle linking South New Mexico, West Texas, and the Mexican state of Chihuahua.
1: We recruited an auto manufacturer, a component manufacturer from Taiwan, bought 30 acres to do a campus to supply Tesla with some components, and they have not pulled the trigger.
20: Investment in new manufacturing and warehousing space is at a standstill on both sides of the border, according to El Paso commercial real estate firm Cushman & Wakefield, Pyrus. Texas and Mexico's economies have been historically integrated, but that doesn't mean they wouldn't suffer if the USMCA dies. That's even more the case with Texas' ties with Canada. Jim Hirsch of Air Tractor says that if the 25% tariff on aircraft engines from Canada returns, he'll have to raise the price of his aircraft by 12%.
21: We know the order book would just decline sharply. We don't know how sharply, but we know it would be significant. Whether we could survive it or not, not quite sure.
20: The company employs more than 400 people across North Texas. Those jobs and many more hang in the balance. For NPR News, I'm Andrew Schneider in Houston.
22: I'm going away to leave you, love.
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12: And you can catch some of the latest in local music on the Milwaukee Music Roundup. That's today at noon on Lake Effect, only on Milwaukee's NPR. I'm Rachel Owens, and this is Morning Edition on 89.7 WUWM. The time is 8:42. Good morning. An anti-authoritarian group called Protect Democracy has been taking a magnifying glass to the Trump election playbook. What you need to know ahead of the election season, WUWM's Mayon Silver brings us that conversation coming up next.
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2: Good morning. I'm Layla Faldin. For years, there's been something fishy going on near a small town in Northeast Canada. Fishy and rotten. A seafood plant in St. Mary's was abandoned decades ago, leaving behind more than 300,000 gallons of fermented fish sauce that kept fermenting. The city has reeked ever since. The provincial government finally agreed to help fund the cleanup. The stench should be gone in a few months. It's Morning Edition.
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12: 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You're listening to Morning Edition on Milwaukee's NPR. I'm Rachel Owens. As a swing state, sometimes it feels like here in Wisconsin, we're always in the middle of an election season, but there's one for real. The midterms are coming up, and Wisconsin voters will be heading to the polls for a primary on August 11th, the general election on November 3rd. Meanwhile, the Trump administration is sowing doubts about the integrity of elections. To find out more, WUWM's Mayon Silver spoke with Edgar Lynn with Protect Democracy. It's a nonpartisan anti-authoritarian group that works to protect elections. And he explains how Protect Democracy is viewing Trump's election strategy.
18: Okay, so this is a three-part playbook. Deceive is manufacturing a fraud problem that isn't there, right? The non-citizen voting narrative, the inflated bad voter roll claims, but then using the machinery of the government to make disinformation look like actual evidence. So that's the deceive section. The next section is disrupt. Using that manufactured doubt in the deceive prong as the pretext to make voting harder or seize control of election data and machinery. The voter roll lawsuits, the push for the SAVE Act, the pressure on election officials, right? Those all fit into the disrupt prong. And finally, the third one is deny. If the favored candidate loses anyway, they use everything that was built in the first two stages to contest, delay, or overturn results.
6: One major false claim from Trump is that there's a rash of non-citizen voting. In fact, some states are now using the SAVE system to examine their voter rolls for non-citizens. It's an online federal tool to help government agencies verify immigration status and citizenship. Can you explain what's happening there?
18: Yeah. The plan is to run the voter database into this error-prone safe database to flag the suspect voters and to push ultimately for the states to remove them. And that's how an inaccurate match becomes an eligible citizen getting purged. SAVE was built to check immigration statuses for, like I said earlier, not for this purpose, but for benefits application. It was never, ever designed to verify citizenship for voting. And I think nearly one in five queries can't produce a definitive answer.
6: What can people do to push back against this election denialism?
18: Yeah, I would say there are three things people can do, and I'm going to talk about simple things. The first one is get yourself ready. Double check your voter registration now. 2 minutes at myvote.wi.gov, right? Send that link to the five people they know. So that they can make sure that their registration is up to date. Know the election deadlines and make a plan to vote. Make a plan to vote early if that's the preferred method, in person or by mail, but make a plan to vote and vote early. If you are voting by mail, I would especially recommend that you vote early, given sort of the potential that's involved with USPS. Again, we have same-day registration as a backstop, so that's still an option. Second, Become part of the system instead of just watching it. Sign up to be a poll worker with your municipal clerk. Wisconsin has lost a lot of clerks and a lot of election workers since 2020, right? The single most patriotic thing you can do this year is to run, is to help run the election and observe the process, the machine, the count, share what you see. Firsthand account is an antidote to conspiracy theories. And third and finally, be ready to show up. If officials come under pressure to break the law this fall, peaceful, visible public support is what keeps them from facing it alone. The deception strategy runs on confusion and despair. Every registered voter, every poll worker, every accurate conversation at a kitchen table is a direct counter to it. None of us needs to do everything. All of us can do something.
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4: 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I'm Michelle Martin.
5: And I'm Leila Fadel. Good morning. There's a surge of new independent bookstores in the U.S. More than 600 opened last year, nearly double from the year before. That's according to the American Booksellers Association, which predicts hundreds more this year. Reagan Jones with member station WUOT in Knoxville reports.
8: It's poetry open mic night at Fable Hollow Coffee and Bookshop. Max Hunt is a regular. He recently graduated with a master's in creative writing and prefers reading at this bookstore to academic circles.
9: I find that the environment here is a lot more supportive and a lot more open. Like whenever I read a funny poem, people actually laugh at it as opposed to just going, you know?
8: Fable Hollow has become much more than a place for people to pick up their next read. They host several themed gatherings. Sarah Stepp has attended a number of them.
10: I started by joining their fantasy book club that they had, and I actually met two of my very best friends through book club here, and so it's kind of a sentimental place for me.
8: Experts say booksellers are able to keep their finger on the pulse of the populations they serve in a way that other retailers cannot. Linda Marie Barrett is the executive director of the Southern Independent Booksellers Alliance.
11: You're kind of like a bartender or therapist when you're a bookseller, so you have a really good insight into what your community might be missing or needing.
8: One testament to that idea is The Bottom, a bookstore that caters to Knoxville's Black community. Anastasia Williams runs the bookshop there. She says here, readers have access to stories that mirror their own.
25: Black authors make up about 5, maybe 6% of published works in the book industry, and so it's easy for them to get lost.
8: The Bottom also spearheads a number of advocacy initiatives. For one, it focuses on books banned at schools in Tennessee. The Bottom's Banned Book Club tackles titles like Toni Morrison's The Bluest Eye and Angie Thomas's The Hate U Give. For member Sarah Taylor, joining the club allows her to take these discussions beyond the page.
25: I hadn't realized that book bans were as big of a deal as they are. And so I did go to the school board meeting and learned a lot about the local politics. That was an education for me.
8: Bookstore offerings have also

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'80s heartland rock. Artists like John Mellencamp and Bruce Springsteen, they sang about working people and farmers and factory towns.

0: Madison's Office of Independent Police Monitor is seeking transparency after an officer shot and killed a man last week.
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1: When it comes to regulating AI, there's not much guidance from the federal government. 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
9: It's becoming the question of our age. 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What does it mean if we have to start questioning everything? 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
5: From WHYY in Philadelphia, this is Fresh Air. I'm Tanya Mosley in Los Angeles. Today, John Bernthal. He's back on the big screen as the Punisher in the new Spider-Man film. And he's a Spartan King in Christopher Nolan's The Odyssey. It's the latest chapter in a career built on playing men on the edge, a career that almost didn't happen. In his 20s, while studying at one of Russia's most esteemed acting academies, his teachers looked at him and made an assessment he still remembers word for word.
6: Your talent's like a gem. It's like a wild gem. But they said it's completely unformed. You have no elegance. They said, we bet you don't read. And I'm like, never read a book in my life.
5: Bernthal talks about that note that changed him and the harder turns that have shaped his life and the characters he plays.

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2: 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I'm Audrey Nowakowski. Today, we'll learn about Madison's Office of Independent Police Monitor and their role after a fatal police shooting last week.
3: I am the only independent office in the state of Wisconsin. So beyond the city, I'm the only entity that the community and the public actually trust.
2: Then we'll tell you about a program that helps get early education teachers into affordable housing in Milwaukee.
6: We got to take care of the people that take care of our kids. And so if we do that, we are one step closer to achieving that higher quality of life for our entire community.
2: Plus, we'll share some new local music in the Milwaukee Music Roundup. All that's coming up on Lake Effect, but first, here are today's headlines.
7: Live from NPR News, I'm Lakshmi Singh. The U.S. is coming off a quarter of a slowdown in economic growth as consumer inflation remains high, according to new government data out today. More from NPR's Scott Horsley.
8: A new report from the Commerce Department shows the U.S. economy grew more slowly in April, May, and June than during the three previous months. Gross domestic product grew at an annual rate of 1.5% during the second quarter. Consumer spending remained strong, but investment grew.

0: more slowly. Consumer prices in June were up 3.7% from a year ago, according to the Commerce Department's inflation yardstick, which is closely watched by the Federal Reserve. Despite stubborn inflation, the central bank decided to leave its benchmark interest rate unchanged. There's mixed news from big tech companies. Microsoft reported better-than-expected profits, but Facebook's parent, Meta, fell short of forecast amid big spending on artificial intelligence. Scott Horsley, NPR News, Washington.
1: President Trump says he may temporarily withdraw Todd Blanche's nomination for U.S. Attorney General in the face of at least two Senate Republican holdouts. Senators John Cornyn and Tom Tillis, both of whom are leaving Congress after this year, are pressuring Blanche to promise in writing that President Trump won't receive broad tax immunity or secure a compensation fund widely viewed as a slush fund for allies in his lawsuit settlement with the IRS. A Senate committee was poised to decide today on whether to recommend the interim AG stay on permanently, but that vote's been delayed. Another Senate committee has advanced a different Trump nominee to lead the Centers for Disease Control and Prevention. Here's NPR's Ping Wong.
2: It's been a long time, almost a year, since the CDC had a Senate-confirmed director, not a temporary or an acting one. Now it's on the cusp. The Senate Health Committee voted to advance the nomination of Dr. Erica Schwartz to a full Senate vote. Senator Bill Cassidy, a Republican from Louisiana, chairs the committee.
3: America is facing serious public health challenges. Children are dying and being hospitalized from diseases that could be prevented with a vaccine.
2: After a rocky appearance before the committee earlier this month, Schwartz ultimately got yes votes from all the Republicans on the committee and from one Democrat, Senator Tim Kaine from Virginia. Ping Huang, NPR News.
1: A new administration rule says asylum officers can send certain cases directly to immigration court, part of an effort to reduce a backlog of asylum applications. NPR's Jimena Bustillo took a closer look.
4: I analyzed immigration court data that shows asylum approvals are at their lowest rate in two decades. The White House has declined to respond to this, but in April, it promoted record low asylum approvals at immigration courts. In that statement, the White House said that they have replaced activist judges who, quote, slow-walked deportations and granted asylum at sky-high rates.
1: NPR's Jimena Bustillo reporting. You're listening to NPR News. Russia struck Ukraine overnight with hundreds of drones and missiles in cities across the country. At least 8 civilians were killed. More than 30 people were injured. About a decade ago, dozens of people who grew up around Philadelphia learned through DNA tests they share the same biological father, an infertility specialist named Dr. Charles Charney. NPR's Frank Langfitt reports they formed a family.
5: After the shock of the discovery, the half-siblings began to bond over shared physical traits, including thin lips and big foreheads. A significant percentage shared the same profession as their biological father, medicine. 18 showed up for the first reunion in 2017. Half-sibling Dina Harris, an OBGYN, says they worked through their new biological identities together.
6: What really helped, honestly, was having other siblings who were going through the same thing.
5: At a recent reunion in Florida, the half-siblings said one of the lessons they learned from this late-life revelation is this. It's not the curveballs life throws at you. It's how you respond to them. Frank Langfitt, NPR News.
1: Mortgage rates have risen for a fourth straight week in the United States. The government-backed finance company, Freddie Mac, finds the average 30-year mortgage rate increased to 6.66% this week. It was a little higher a year ago. The rate on a 15-year loan, which is popular with home buyers looking to refinance, now tops 6%, which is higher than it was this time last year. This is NPR.
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9: This is Lake Effect from 89.7 WUWM, Milwaukee's NPR. I'm Audrey Nowakowski. Thanks for joining us. Today, we'll tell you about a program that helps get early education teachers into affordable housing here in Milwaukee. But we'll start with this. Last week, a Madison police officer shot and killed Corey Ruiz after police say he injured the officer with a knife. Ruiz's death happened in the same area that 19-year-old Tony Robinson was fatally shot by an officer in 2015. Robinson's death was a catalyst for the creation of the Office of Independent Police Monitor. That office is responsible for investigating and monitoring the Madison Police Department, ensuring accountability and responsiveness to the concerns of the Madison community. Aramik Glass has been the Independent Police Monitor for the City of Madison since the end of last year. She says the office is investigating the fatal shooting, despite not yet having all the information and evidence from police. Glass joins WUWM's race and ethnicity reporter, Taryn Powell, to talk about the role and her outlook on Ruiz's death.
10: The Office of the Independent Police Monitor has the ability to audit, issue independent investigations, and reports and findings, look at policies, practices, and patterns, look at the data, look at all of the different things that the police department is doing to put recommendations forward. In these independent investigations, those are the higher level. There's different classifications. And so independent investigations, how those are triggered is if there is an officer involved shooting, an officer involved or in custody death, if there is great bodily harm, if there is an incident that has to do with, you know, sexual harassment, abuse, and something that I would deem, you know, pretty egregious. If somebody was tased, if there's a dog bite, those types of things. And then those are fully independently investigated outside of MPD's internal affairs and outside of any other investigations that MPD or anyone else does. So we have subpoena power. We have the ability to, and we should have, unfettered access to all of MPD's databases, which we currently don't have. Prior to some recent cases being closed, myself and the chief had a good working relationship, and I normally receive the information I need as of December 8th when I started. Because of some political and misinformation, there was a lot that had to be ironed out, and I had to come in and just fix and make sure that they were sharing information with us again and everything begin to run smoother. But in more recent times, because of the releasing of some of my independent investigations, the relationship has changed because political folks have had to take, you know, positions, and chief has had to, you know, hold the unfortunate blue line protecting what he believes his officers are able to do.
11: So how does reviewing information from an incident go?
10: The reviewing piece of this is that if they are a complaint that does not warrant an independent investigation and they don't fall within that classification, we can receive a complaint, MPD will receive a complaint, some other entities will receive that complaint and route it to internal affairs. And so once we route it to internal affairs does an investigation. I receive and monitor them while, you know, do you have this information? What are you doing with this case? Where are we at? Give those updates. And then once their investigation is complete and their findings, I then review it. I review and I either make recommendations for additional disciplinary action. I make recommendations around policy change. Sometimes folks' complaints are less about wanting, you know, discipline to happen and wanting policy or practices to change. I also have the ability to say, okay, after I looked at internal affairs, I don't agree with the direction you guys went, or you completely omitted a significant amount of information. So let me figure out what you all are trying to do and hide and open up an independent investigation, right? If I see that there are some discrepancies or some issues or there's new information that would warrant an independent investigation. So my job is pretty comprehensive from everything. We have a piece of our process that complainants, because really our job is to make sure that the public has some type of ability to see change or to be heard, and to also have a perspective on what police have to navigate through as well, or why they did what they did, or how it works. And so we also offer either restorative justice or mediation, depending on the type of case and the avenue the complainant would like to go. If they want to, you know, be heard and put together an action plan, we would go the restorative justice route. If there is a situation where there needs to be mediation and to come to a common ground because there was an issue on both ends, that can be done as well. So we offer a pretty comprehensive services in our office.
11: So in the case now with the shooting of Corey Ruiz, we are in the information gathering chunk right now, right? I'm curious to know how you see this going, particularly because you mentioned like the relationship you had in chatting with the chief, and then that kind of changed because politics got involved and this is getting national coverage now. So I just wonder how you see this going.
10: How it's going currently is that I requested a significant amount of information from the chief. I was briefed about an hour after Mr. Corey was killed, and I had arrived on the scene about 45 minutes after he was killed. I did my initial assessment of the scene. I could not get to the scene because MPD has authority of the scene. I'm supposed to have access, but Chief never arrived on the scene and I didn't want it to become a battle. Mm-hmm. So I assessed what I could. I also went to surrounding business owners and took statements. I issued evidence that I found out about, and I had my staff go get that evidence. So there's a lot happening that we did collect, but there's a lot more that I need from MPD, and I will be issuing our first subpoena. And so, unfortunately, you know, Chief is saying that he's following state law. He's telling the public that he's cooperating. I don't believe it's him. He's always provided me with all, him and the assistant chief over internal affairs have always provided me with the information in a timely manner when I have requested it. But I know that there have been delays when they have gotten their legal team involved, which their legal team is the city attorney's office, which on paper is our legal team. When I came into office, I put them on notice that we would not be using the same legal team that MPD uses. So I just want folks to know we do not use the city attorney's office outside of the board for like open meetings, things like that nature. I was told that they are following state law, and that's why they could not provide me with information. Before that, I was told that they did not have anything to provide to me because DCI is doing this full investigation. I think one of the important things, if I say, you know, nothing else, is that DCI does not render recommendations. They do not render determinations. They do not make any commentary, opinions, expertise. All they do is collect the information. They facilitate officer interviews. They document all of the evidence. They document everything of the scene. They do an investigation that renders no type of findings. It is state law that when there is an officer involved or critical incident, that there has to be an independent investigation. At the request of MPD, the chief will request an investigation from DCI. After all of those findings are collected and DCI creates a report, they give that report to the district attorney. The district attorney is also present most of the time during officer interviews. The district attorney also can be present during other parts of the investigation, as well as the police union is a part of the officer interviews because they can have their police reps. I'm telling you all of this because I want everybody to know how the ecosystem works. And when the district attorney, just like in the Richard Johnson case, decided to not press charges, but there was multiple significant pieces completely omitted from the DCI internal affairs at every level that it was investigated or reviewed, I think that it is safe to say when people are not understanding, the city is not understanding why people are so adamant about this office and myself getting what we need to be able to do the independent investigation, which we have the authority under the city municipal ordinance to do. I am the only independent office in the state of Wisconsin. So beyond the city, I'm the only entity that the community and the public actually trust to get all of the information and to be able to analyze it in a way that is fair, but also provides all perspectives and what actually happened. So I need the information. I need to be able to do my job.
11: So what sort of reflections have you had since this recent shooting?
10: The last couple of days, I've just had to like really talk about how I warned the chief that we were one incident away from this happening. You know, for the last almost 8 months, I have met with him. He and I meet every month, and he has been very receptive of my recommendations. But I think when you have the police unions, you have the city attorneys, you have the police morale and the policing culture and how policing culture is inherently, right? Like the blue brotherhood is so strong where, you know, and I say this, like I have officers who file complaints in my office. So when people try to make it like, oh, it's them against the police, it's like, no, I have a duty to even officers who file complaints with me about what their peers are doing or what their leadership is doing to investigate and look into or audit, you know? So this is deep, this is heavy, or when they're trying to be made to do something that is against their moral compass, I have a duty to officers as well. So it's very nuanced. And again, I think, you know, I said this before, you know, and it's been public of me and Chief's relationship. And it's unfortunate that he broke that trust. And then I'm seeing it also play out now, that they have tried to discredit, dilute, so that the focus is on the state level and the district attorney, has these controls. That's where we don't see accountability for law enforcement. That's where we don't see the full picture or the full story. And that's where this particular city has consistently not seen where there has been justice or accountability for when there's officer-involved murders. And we see that with Matt Kinney, who killed Tony Robinson. He is still on the police force to this day, right? And so there's a lot of pain in the city. And this all happened in the same block that Corey was just recently killed.
9: Aramique Glass is the independent police monitor for the city of Madison. She spoke with WUWM's race and ethnicity reporter, Taryn Powell. In about 20 minutes, we'll share some new local music in this month's Milwaukee Music Roundup. But first, we'll tell you about the Early Childhood Educators Program and how it's building affordable homes to help retain teachers in Milwaukee and improve their quality of life. That's coming up on Lake Effect on WUWM.
12: When it comes to regulating AI, there's not much guidance from the federal government, but a group of teens is ready to take on the challenge of coming up with policy around AI in academics.
13: 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Let them lead the way.
12: I'm Sasha Pfeiffer. 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
9: You're listening to Lake Effect on Milwaukee's NPR. I'm Audrey Nowakowski. A local program is working to make housing more attainable and affordable for early educators. For teachers or child care providers, the average salary ranges from $35,000 a year up to about $70,000. Now, I don't have to crunch any numbers for anyone to recognize that the current inflated housing market makes owning a home extremely difficult for early educators. That's why the Community Development Alliance created the Early Childhood Education Homes Program. They build homes on vacant city lots that cost about $105,000. The goal is to not only improve housing security, but also improve retention and recruitment of Milwaukee teachers and early educators. To learn more about the program, I'm joined now by Teague Whaley-Smith, the Chief Alliance Executive of the Community Development Alliance. He starts by sharing the obstacles teachers can face to owning a home.
15: I think everybody sees the dramatic effect that housing costs have had across the country, and particularly in great communities here like Milwaukee. And when that happens, when you have a shortage of housing and you have increased demand, the price goes up and prices have skyrocketed, particularly in the area of rent. We've seen rent, almost go up, 30, 40%, sometimes year by year. So that has a big impact on lower wage earners. And we know that there are so many passionate teachers and early childhood educators that love their careers and want to be working with kids their entire lives. And then all of a sudden their budget changes because they're spending two or three times more on housing. And they have to make really painful decisions. Do they want to continue in the career that they love and that they've chosen, or do they want to be able to house their family? And nobody should have to make that choice.
9: Right. And the Wisconsin Policy Forum reported that there was almost 10% of teachers that dropped out of the profession entirely. And financial stability is one of the reasons, among the many other stressors that teachers face. So when we're talking about how do we weigh rent, mortgage, and the salary of these professionals, what is the average salary of a teacher in Milwaukee compared to the cost of affording a mortgage?
15: So there's a wide variety of that term teacher. I grew up in a in-home early childhood education facility. My father was what many would call a daycare provider. And salaries for people that are doing this independently in their own homes, or those people that are working and, in that classroom with 0 to 3 month olds, wages can be, as low as $14, $15 an hour for some of those folks. You multiply that by 2,000 hours a year and you get to, a salary that's around $30,000. Of course, it can go up from there depending on your experience and what school system you're in, et cetera. But the general principle is that we don't want families spending more than a third of their income on housing, because if they do, they can't afford other quality of life amenities or necessities, including food and clothing and all of those other type of things that people need to spend money on. So if you're at $30,000 a year, what you can afford is about a $100,000 home. And there are very few $100,000 homes on the market in Milwaukee.
9: In livable shape.
15: That's right. The ones that you find actually require $100,000 or $200,000 of repair. So our goal was to really get to that price point, and we were able to hit a price point of about $105,000 for each of these homes, so that you have people that are moving from paying $1,200, $1,300 a month in rent into a home of about $900 a month for mortgage and interest.
9: Yeah, let's get into this program you're talking about and how you kind of came to third of the income category for helping you guys price out this program. So it is the Early Childhood Education Homes Program, and it's aiming to help tackle the problem of housing security for educators of all levels. Before we get into some of the specifics, can you share how it first started, and was it modeled after an existing program, either other places in the U.S. or something you wanted to try here in Milwaukee?
15: So post-COVID, there were several working teams working on different elements of quality of life in Milwaukee, whether it's food security or otherwise. And there's a group working on early child education that noticed that teachers weren't coming back into the classroom after COVID. And if early childhood education teachers were not able to get to the classroom, then that means that we as parents could not get into work because we don't have a place to send our kids. So this is a problem bigger than just the teachers. It's a societal problem that requires societal answers. Initially, the group that was working on this included Next Door Foundation, COA, Malika, UCC, Rooted and Rising, and they wanted to work on secure housing. And initially, they only thought rental was possible. And we said, we actually think that if we're serious about long-term stability, we need to focus on home ownership. Rents in Wisconsin, if they just increased by inflation, you know, since the, you know, the 1950s and 60s, we'd only have about $800 a month in rent. Of course, rents are now averaging $1,200, $1,300 a month. Your mortgage payment stays the same. And so we wanted a home ownership solution. So we partnered with those groups. We partnered with LISC, the Local Initiative Support Corporation. We were able to receive a $5 million grant from the Evers Administration for innovation and Department of Workforce Development. Housing is a workforce problem, and it is a workforce solution. So that's how this idea first came about.
9: Now, when it comes to finding properties, is it a mix of finding ones that can be rehabbed? Are you building from scratch? How are you acquiring the houses that will be used for this program?
15: So any time you want to scale something up, you need to have systems. And the problem with rehab is that every rehab is different. Sometimes you need to replace the flooring. Sometimes it's the ceiling. Sometimes it's the roof. Sometimes it's the basement. And we need to preserve as many homes as possible, but it's hard to bring that to scale. However, if you're building new construction housing, you can bring that to scale by building several of the same model of housing that brings costs down for everybody. And we have an incredible opportunity here in Milwaukee that we have 3,000 vacant lots, all of which at one point had a homeowner in a neighborhood. And in the 1960s, those homes got transferred over to one landlord, and then there's a second generation and a fourth generation, and they're like a seventh generation landlord, each one of them depleting the property of rent and not making an investment, to the point where those eighth, ninth generation landlords, their entire strategy is to buy it with cash, not provide insurance, not pay the taxes, wait for it to be tax foreclosed, and then it's inhabitable and needs to be demolished by the city. And we can repopulate these neighborhoods and bring people back to the neighborhoods that they may have grown up in by building new construction housing on those vacant lots.
9: So when it comes to all that coordination it takes to acquire the lots and then also, more importantly, build, what kind of partnerships do you have with the city or other businesses or organizations to make these houses?
15: Housing is at the core of all of our quality of life. Data shows that it impacts education, safety in neighborhoods, employment rates, and overall health. The way you get to that goal of healthy housing is through collective impact. So at the Community Development Alliance, we bring partners together. We don't swing the hammers. We don't provide the direct assistance, but we're sort of quarterback or coach in this example, bringing in all of the teammates necessary to get the projects across the finish line. So that involves funders and philanthropy, and we've had great philanthropy on these efforts, including not only LISC itself and Department of Workforce Development, Wells Fargo, Northwestern Mutual, Zilber Family Foundation, Greater Milwaukee Foundation, all these partners come together to fund the project. But then you need neighborhood organizations to give direction on what type of housing they want in the neighborhoods. And so we have a resident advisory council, and we set up a project team with neighbors that we're building in so that they have input on what homes look like, you know, the deed restrictions that are put on them. They help draft those things. And then you bring in the builders. And so we're very fortunate to have Habitat for Humanity has partnered with Envision Growth and OB and Mabuzer to build homes. Via CDC is building homes. MCC is building homes. And it's just been an incredible partnership of so many partners to come together. And then, of course, educators need to know about the homes. So we've had partnerships with brokers like Don and Colbert that were featured in a recent article, and the early childhood centers themselves to be able to come to the holiday parties to talk about it, to come to the teacher retreats to talk about it. So it really does take a village to build a house.
9: Absolutely. Now, you mentioned these houses are sold for about $105,000. What's the average cost to get these homes up and ready to sell?
15: Yeah, so when my grandfather first built his home in the 1950s, it cost about $12,000 to build a single-family home, and the average annual salary is about $6,000. So in our country's history, we've figured out how to build a home for 2 years of the average salary for a lot of Americans, but unfortunately, Americans that look like me, white Americans, white families, and built intergenerational wealth. If we had just seen inflation in those costs, similar to we talked about rents, a new home would only cost $100,000 to build, and you wouldn't have this gap. But that's not what has happened in the construction industry. The construction industry has lost the ability to build entry-level homes. They're focused on these very large McMansions, and it doesn't make business sense for somebody to build an entry-level home from beginning to end without massive federal intervention. And so one of the things that we are piloting here is to really illustrate, when you do have government intervention, what you can do. And so it can cost anywhere between $250,000 to $300,000 to build these homes. It's a really big gap. But you have to understand that a home lasts for 100, 200 years. So it's really 20 families that you're serving over time rather than one. But what's really important is that, you know, I can't afford my grandfather's home. My kids can't afford my grandfather's home. We had this massive federal subsidy in the 1950s and 60s that went to wealth generation for one generation. And then the kids and the grandkids were left on their own, and we've seen that. And so we have a process called Forever Affordable that allows the first family to build equity in the home, but also ensures that that home is sold as an affordable price for future generations.
9: I'm just going to take a moment to reintroduce you. I'm Lake Effect's Audrey Nowakowski, speaking with Teague Whaley-Smith of the Community Development Alliance Early Childhood Education Homes Program. So we're talking a bit about the logistics and what it takes to build these homes, to get them ready for an early educator to then move in and be able to establish housing security and their own life. What's kind of the makeup of these houses? Are they pretty similar?
15: They are similar in that they are entry-level homes, but there's room for expansion. So let me talk a little bit about Via CDC, a fantastic partner on the south side of Milwaukee that has offered their ability to build homes to every neighborhood. And they have a wonderful process where they go in and talk with the neighbors and the neighborhood organizations to figure out what to build, what can be afforded, et cetera. And one of the things that families said is that they want to be able to expand in the future. They might only need three bedrooms now on a first floor, but maybe they want to open up a childhood center, care center, or they want to expand in the future. So what Via CDC did is they actually elevated the basements so that they can be legally occupied as additional space as family grows. So sort of same cost as a traditional home, and not doubling the cost of the home by building out the basement, because that would make it completely unaffordable.
9: Or adding an egress, like all these expenses that come up when you're trying to make additions to your home.
15: Yeah, absolutely. So the things that you can't do later are the egress and the plumbing for a bathroom in the basement. Mm-hmm. So you add that cost to the home now, and then the family can build it out later as they go forward. So Via has done a wonderful job. First, I think 18 homes were built by them, all of them sold to early child educators. We do bus tours every spring where anybody can come and look at homes. But we've had specific bus tours specifically for educators and residents and neighborhoods to give us instruction. beautiful homes, high ceilings coming in, but also very efficient homes. The best thing that you can do for energy efficiency and for cost is to build only what you need. So these homes are about 1,000 to 1,200 square feet on the first floor, and then have a full basement underneath for expansion in the future.
9: Awesome. So we're talking about the homes and the need that they're filling, but for someone who's a teacher or early educator out there, how do they qualify? How do they learn about the program, and what are the steps to then get them approved?
15: So we've tried to make the process as simple as possible, but also achievable so that people aren't given false hope. And so the way that the process works is that any educator can go to housingplan.org/ECE, and there is an application process there. And the basic requirement is that you go through home buyer counseling, because we want to make sure people know what they're getting into. And you have to have a pre-approval letter for about $95,000 to $100,000. Most families get down payment assistance, and that gets taken away from the mortgage that you need. And so that's really all that they need to do in addition to being an early childhood educator. So the money that we raised is for third grade teachers and below. Mm-hmm. So you have to be actively working for an early childhood education that include public schools, charter schools, independent practitioners that have a home child center. So that's what you need to qualify, but then you also need to go through home buyer counseling and get that pre-approval letter from a lender.
9: With this program, the Community Development Alliance sold its first early childhood education home in October of 2024. How many teachers has this program helped so far? Where are you at now?
15: We're about halfway through. So there are about 20 educators that are in homes right now, and we have another 20 that are hitting the market right now. And there are homes available. We actively want as many educators to take advantage of this opportunity as possible.
9: What kind of feedback have you heard from the teachers you've housed so far?
15: You know, it's really been incredible to meet the families that have gotten into these homes and what it has done for them. We have people that have moved from major housing insecurity into a stable homeownership opportunity going forward. And it's less about, you know, what they say, and it's more about the smile on their face. I mean, you can tell when somebody is stressed out about anything, but you can particularly tell when somebody's stressed out about housing. I don't have the patience and tenacity to be in a classroom with 20 kids, and the people that do are really, really special individuals, and we need to make their job as easy as possible. And so if we can take out the stress of housing insecurity, that's what we should all be doing.
9: It's a major, major factor. You mentioned it'll be about 40 houses total. What kind of growth do you hope to achieve beyond that? Are there plans for more?
15: So our ability to continue this program requires, you know, major financial resources over multiple generations to do this. And so I think we've illustrated and proven the concept, and now we need the federal government, state government, and other larger government to really step in. The city and the county can't do this by themselves. And so housing has always been a public good. We've known it's been a public good. Again, I mentioned my grandfather. He received major assistance through loan guarantees and the infrastructure that was built to build his home. And we need that same kind of investment. If you look at the federal budget, there's about $200 billion each year spent on housing, and less than 1% is spent on home ownership for the average American. And so we really need to live our values. And if we believe in the American dream, we have to have people step up and say, you know what, this project works. This is a good public investment to go forward. Our goal is to be building 100 homes per year throughout the city. Not all of them will be for educators, but we always hope that a portion of them will be available for educators and other really critical workforce in our communities.
9: Right, because with 3,000 vacant lots, the possibilities are there, but would you say the main limitations would be the funding and how that looks?
15: Yeah, the main limitation is funding. So the primary limitation getting to funding is, do we as Americans, do we as Wisconsinites, do we consider housing to be a public good? And if we're serious about that, we need to move away from rental and back to home ownership strategies. There will always be a role for rental. If you look at successful communities, there's about 30% of people that rent, and we should focus on that. But in some of the communities that we're building in, it's 100% rental. There are blocks in the city of Milwaukee that were built for homeowners and home ownership that now have been 100% turned over to landlords. and they're just extracting capital from our neighborhoods. And so we need to say, enough is enough. You know, these homes are for homeowners, and that can be done through policy change. And you see that throughout the country, of saying that big corporations can't own, you know, single family homes. And it's also going to take a public investment. But just to be very clear, that public investment cannot be done by local government by itself. It's going to require the state and federal government to step in.
9: You know, you're talking about the wider impact of homeownership in communities. And as we're talking specifically about housing for educators, how does it benefit not just them that this is no longer a major stressor, but their students, wider communities? How is this program making waves and benefiting more than the person who's setting foot in the home?
15: So there's really great data about the link between homeownership and education. If there are families in stable housing, those families and their kids have 30% higher educational outcomes. That's a major number that we should be conscious of for those working in education otherwise. And the reason is that you constantly have kids that are in families who can afford the first month's rent, maybe the security deposit, but then that's it. And so they're there for a month or two, and then they get evicted. And your teachers talk about this six-month cycle in the classroom that kids can't focus and they can't stay at work. There's data that also shows the same is true for people that work and for the teachers that are in there. If they are having housing insecurity and they're on that six-month cycle, how can they possibly focus on the kids in the classroom? And so this is kind of similar of getting on an airplane and that oxygen bag falls down and says, you know, take care of yourself before you help others. We got to take care of the people that take care of our kids. And so if we do that, we are one step closer to achieving that higher quality of life for our entire community.
9: Well, Teague, I want to thank you so much for joining me today to share more about the Early Childhood Education Homes Program. It's great work, and I can't wait to see how it grows.
15: Thank you so much.
9: Teague Whaley-Smith is the Chief Alliance Executive of the Community Development Alliance. We spoke earlier this year. Lake Effect is available as a podcast, so you can listen when you like. 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

0: This is Lake Effect on 89.7 WUWM. I'm Audrey Nowakowski. Every month, Matt Wild from Milwaukee Record creates a list of some of the best new songs from local musicians. And every month, he shares a few of those songs with Lake Effect's Joy Powers for the Milwaukee Music Roundup. Here's their latest conversation.
1: So, we have a lot of groups that I don't think we've talked much about before. This first one, unfamiliar with them, love the name, Tiny Vamp.
2: Tiny Vamp, yes, this is a very, very new band. Just came out, I don't know, a couple months ago, really. And they have a self-titled EP out, four or five songs, and it is fantastic. They are, describe themselves as kind of a emo girl band. Like Riot Girl, kind of going in that direction. The song we're going to listen to is called Stitch. One of my favorite from the record is also tosses in a little bit of like shoegazy, kind of dreamy vibe to it. It's very, very good. Very young band. Really looking forward to what they have in store. This EP, in fact, was recorded by Dan Didier, who is Milwaukee music fans will know as the drummer of The Promise Ring and the current drummer of groups like the Hallelujah Ward and many more. So Dan recorded this for Tiny Vamp, and it's fantastic. So this is Tiny Vamp with Stick.

0: Stitch by Tiny Vamp. This next song, this it might be a weird thing to say, but it sounds kind of like an old favorite song. It has a very lived-in feeling somehow.
1: Absolutely. It does have a lived-in feeling, and it is about an old person as well. So it fits the vibe. This is a song from a great band, a Milwaukee band called Rainbow Cobra. Great name for a band. And the name of the song is King of the Act. Now, Rainbow Cobra, they've been around for a couple of years. They just finally put out a full, long-playing record. It is called Nothing's Free. It's kind of their debut record. And they've got a real kind of 90s kind of alt-rock, shambly kind of slacker rock vibe to them. They remind me of another Milwaukee band from a few years ago, Sat Night Duets. Kind of this very droll, kind of funny, but very dry kind of sense of humor. The song, like I said, is called King of the Act, and it cuts a little close to someone like me. It's about kind of an aging kind of scenester who's still playing in a band and playing to kind of increasingly smaller crowds, but still going out there trying to be seen at the local bar and just not knowing when the game's up. It's actually a pretty biting, pretty depressing song, but I think it's pretty funny, and it's great. So, yes, this is Rainbow Cobra with King of the Act.

0: King of the Act by Rainbow Cobra. This next song, so I was unfamiliar with this band. This is going to be such a very specific reference. If anyone's familiar with Daniel Johnston, there was a time in which he was institutionalized because he had some mental health issues. During that time, he made at least one album that I've heard in which sometimes he's playing songs and he's just kind of screaming over them. He had this kind of obsession with Casper the Friendly Ghost.
1: Yes.
0: And that is the closest reference I can find for this next song.
1: Yes, and that's a very good reference. And the band we're listening to will be The Frogs, a classic Milwaukee band. Have not been a band for some time. The song we're going to be listening to is 30 years old. Just a little bit of background on The Frogs. They were this Milwaukee band, two brothers, Jimmy and Dennis Flemion, who were active in the 80s and 90s, a very kind of gleefully offensive band. Semi-improvised a lot of their songs and would go on stage. One of them would dress up in giant silver bat wings. Another one would dress in blackface. It was that kind of very shocking, very out there thing. They found a lot of success in the 90s and they had a lot of very, very famous fans. Some of the most famous names of the 90s, people like Eddie Vedder, people like Kurt Cobain, Billy Corgan, Beck, a famous Beck sample, That Was a Good Drum Break, from one of Beck's 90s songs, That's the Frogs. So they had a lot of brushes with fame back in the day, and one of their albums, which came out in 1996, is being reissued this September. The name of the album is My Daughter the Broad. And that's actually one of the least offensive Frog album names. And the song we're going to be listening to from that record is called I'm Sad the Goat Just Died Today. And once again, that's one of the few songs from this album that I can say on the radio. It is, like I said, very semi-improvised. It's very silly. It's very strange. It's barely even music. But if you're in the right mindset for a group like the Frogs, it's very, very funny. So this album is getting kind of a deluxe reissue, 30th anniversary this September by a Milwaukee label called Foreign Leisure. So fans of the Frogs, it's going to be a big fall for you. So buckle up. So this is the Frogs with I'm Sad the Goat Just Died Today.
2: I'm sad because my goat just died today.

0: I'm sad the goat just died today by the frogs. We're finishing off with, I think, a group that's become a Milwaukee favorite. I'm almost positive we've talked about them before, Gold Steps.
1: I would be surprised if we have not talked about Gold Steps, because Gold Steps are a very, very busy band, a fantastic Milwaukee group, so busy all the time, a great kind of pop punk, kind of emo pop punk sound, very, very slick, very, very glossy. And I've always liked Gold Steps, and I've really come to appreciate them over the years just for their kind of work ethic. As we all know, it's not just enough these days to, you know, make music. You have to be kind of your own publicist if you're in a band or if you're a musician, and you need to, you know, put out content. And Gold Steps is a band that does that. They do a lot of that stuff, and they make it look easy, and they make it look fun. And it's every time I see them, you know, releasing a new TikTok video or a new YouTube video, I'm just like, wow, they're always so busy, and yet they have time to put out great music. This is a brand new song from them. It's called "Make It Make Sense," and it's they've described it as kind of a political song. It's not very specific in its politics, but it is kind of one of these, like, the state of the world today, like, everything is crazy, make it make sense. So this is a nice step in that direction for Gold Steps. Fantastic band. Like I said, very, very busy, always great. This is Gold Steps with "Make It Make Sense."

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1: Like that, plenty to go, the state fair, and I don't know, I'm just looking forward to soaking it all in. I always enjoy kind of the dog days of summer going into August and things like that. It's kind of my favorite time of year, and like I said, right after that, hey, Halloween. So I'm looking forward just to the rest of the summer.
2: 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Well, Matt Wild, as always, thank you for joining us here on Lake Effect.
1: Thank you.
3: 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I'm Audrey Nowakowski. 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

0: 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We hear the latest from French wine country on the next morning edition from NPR News.
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5: I'm Indira Lakshmanan. It's Here and Now. Coming up, with the U.S. and Iran trading heavy attacks and Saudi Arabia now launching its own strikes, is the Middle East on the verge of a wider war?
4: Also, Jay Clayton takes over as Director of National Intelligence. Interim DNI Bill Pulte has left that office greatly diminished.
6: It's almost half the size of what it was when Tulsi Gabbard came in about a year and a half ago.
5: These stories, and I take a tour of Here and Now resident chef Kathy Gunst's herb garden.
7: They are probably the easiest thing to grow, and it's expensive to be buying small little bundles of herbs.
5: Coming up, Here and Now.
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8: Live from NPR News, I'm Lakshmi Singh. A Georgia court is sentencing the father of a high school shooter to 15 years behind bars. Earlier this year, a jury convicted Colin Gray of second-degree murder for supplying his son with an AR-15-style rifle that was used in the 2024 shooting at Appalachie High School. 4 people were killed, 9 were injured. The shooter, Colt Gray, pleaded guilty and will serve life in prison without parole. Colin Gray's is a rare case of a parent being held responsible for their child's crimes in a school shooting. Tomorrow is the first day of school for Appalachie High. President Trump says he could withdraw Todd Blanche's nomination for attorney general after 2 outgoing Republican senators, Texas John Cornyn and North Carolina's Tom Tillis, withheld their support for Blanche, currently the acting AG. Their opposition stems from the settlement of Trump's lawsuit against the IRS. Here's NPR's Daniel Kurtzleben.
9: Both senators wanted written guarantees regarding that settlement, which included a shield for Trump against tax audits, as well as nearly $1.8 billion for people claiming to have been targeted.

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2: 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I'm Robin Young.
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2: I'm Robin Young. It's Here and Now. Coming up, the stalled nomination of Todd Blanche to be the country's top lawyer. Key Republicans want to get rid of the fund to pay so-called victims of the Biden administration.
3: Also, the Iran war is rapidly depleting the Pentagon's weapons stockpile. Is that already having an effect on decision-making about the war?
2: And fireflies are disappearing because of bright outdoor lighting at night. Are they a warning about the half of the animal world that thrives at night?
12: In a major way, fireflies are the most visible example of a much larger issue. Our light is completely transforming their world. There's no evolutionary precedent.
2: Coming up Here and Now.
3: The news is first. Live from NPR News, I'm Lakshmi Singh. The alien terrorist removal court in Washington, D.C. is secretive. It has been around for 30 years, and it has never convened until today. The Justice Department asked a federal judge to deport an Afghan woman in Texas on terrorism grounds. In a statement, Acting Attorney General Todd Blanche accuses Nazira Hajizadeh of links to a foiled ISIS plot to carry out a mass shooting on Election Day 2024. The 47-year-old son and son-in-law each pleaded guilty last year to taking part in the plot. However, the government has not criminally charged Zada, a permanent U.S. resident, opting instead for the untested civil proceeding. Public defender Matthew Farley accuses the government of violating due process. Minnesota's state IT services have disclosed a wide-ranging cyber attack against critical infrastructure across the state. Officials have not said who they think is behind it yet, but NPR's Jenna McLaughlin reports they are calling attention to a recent cybersecurity advisory from the government.
13: Between July 26th and 27th, hackers targeted more than 30 water and wastewater systems across Minnesota. Currently, there are no requests by local health officials to modify drinking water usage, but the investigation into the attacks is ongoing. The acting director of DHS's Cybersecurity and Infrastructure Security Agency, Nick Anderson, tells NPR that they are aware of the potential incidents in Minnesota and are helping to provide support along with the EPA. While Anderson did not attribute the activity to any specific hacking group, he said in a statement that organizations

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3: Independence from influence is built into our DNA. 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
4: I can see why he wants it, because it provides immunity from audits that no other taxpayer could possibly get.
5: President Trump now says he may pull Todd Blanche's nomination for attorney general as two key Republicans withhold support.
6: For Thursday, July 30th, this is All Things Considered from NPR News.
5: I'm Juana Summers.
6: And I'm Sasha Pfeiffer. The U.S. economy grew at an annual rate of 1.5% in the second quarter.
5: Even so, Americans continue to spend freely.
7: Consumers are spending at about a 2% growth rate. It's enough to keep the economy moving forward. It certainly could be better.
6: Also, artificial intelligence is transforming the world that young people will inherit.
5: Can teenagers come up with guidance for how schools should use AI?
8: Without that, it's just going to go unhinged. Everyone's going to stop learning and start relying on AI instead of using AI as a tool. They're going to use it as a brain.
6: Those stories and more after this news.
9: Live from NPR News, I'm Lakshmi Singh. President Trump says he could withdraw Todd Blanche's nomination for U.S. Attorney General after two outgoing Republican senators, Texas's John Cornyn and North Carolina's Tom Tillis, withheld their support for Blanche, currently the acting AG. Their opposition stems from the settlement of Trump's lawsuit against the IRS. NPR's Danielle Kurtzleben has more.
10: Both senators wanted written guarantees regarding that settlement, which included a shield for Trump against tax audits, as well as nearly $1.8 billion for people claiming to have been targeted by the justice system. They said the DOJ wouldn't provide it. Trump posted on social media that he's prepared to pull Blanche's nomination until after Cornyn and Tillis leave office at the start of next year. He also boasted that he'd ended their careers. In response, Cornyn posted, quote, POTUS is mistaken if he believes concerns about the provisions in his tax lawsuit settlement are limited to me and Senator Tillis. Danielle Kurtzleben, NPR News, the White House.
9: The U.S. has retaliated against what it describes as Iran's surprise attack on Jordan. Central Command says ballistic missiles were fired this week against U.S. forces. Meanwhile, the war could be expanding in the region a day after Saudi Arabia disclosed it was directly engaged. Egypt reported an unidentified drone strike near the Suez Canal. A Georgia man is getting 15 years in prison for giving his son the weapon used in the 2024 mass shooting that killed four people and injured nine others at Appalachee High School. On the eve of Appalachee High's first day of school, Judge Nicholas Prim essentially told Cole Gray's father, Colin Gray, at sentencing that he failed his son and failed the community.
11: But for you failing to get Colt help, but for your failure to remove access to the guns, this doesn't happen. September 4th would have been a normal day.
9: Gray's son, Colt, pleaded guilty to his crimes and will serve life in prison without parole. Hot and dry conditions are posing challenges for firefighters in Oregon as close to three dozen major wildfires are burning through rangelands and cattle country in the eastern half of the state. NPR's Kirk Sigler reports new fire weather watch advisories are posted.
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4: For sure, when a war happens, a lot of people get scared, but I think I'm more angry than scared.
5: A new round of strikes between the U.S. and Iran comes amid concerns about missile shortages in the American arsenal.
6: For Thursday, July 30th, this is All Things Considered from NPR News.
5: I'm Sasha Pfeiffer.
6: And I'm Juana Summers. Republicans are pushing for a rule change that could lead to mass purges of voter registration lists just before a federal election.
7: It's worrisome because it suggests there may not be a remedy if a state unlawfully purges voters from its rules.
5: Also, European soccer leaders say they'll boycott the World Cup if FIFA moves ahead with a private investor deal.
6: But FIFA's president defends the money-making plan.
8: Too little of football's growing commercial value reaches the parts of the game that need it most.
5: And our word of the week is parasite.
6: Now news.
9: Live from NPR News in Washington, I'm Ryland Barton. President Trump says he may temporarily pull his nomination of Todd Blanche to be Attorney General. It comes after a pair of Republican senators sought assurances over a deal providing IRS immunity for Trump and a slush fund for his political allies. NPR's Ryan Lucas explains.
10: The president posted on social media. He offered a lot of praise for Blanche, called him a star, and he also took a couple of swipes at Cornyn and Tillis. Trump mentioned that he refused to endorse either of them. He said their political careers may have been ended because of that. I will add that Trump endorsed Cornyn's primary challenger this year. That was a big blow to Cornyn's bid for another term. Cornyn is leaving Congress at the end of the year. Tillis did not run for re-election. He is retiring at the end of the year.
9: NPR's Ryan Lucas reporting. Two federal appeals courts say the Trump administration cannot deny immigrants detained in the U.S. a chance for release on bond. The decisions from the California-based Ninth Circuit Court of Appeals and Illinois-based Seventh Circuit deepen a split between appeals courts over the mandatory detention policy. Under previous administrations, most non-citizens without a criminal record who were arrested inside the U.S. were allowed to seek a bond hearing while their immigration cases were pending. The father of a convicted school shooter in Georgia was sentenced to 15 years in prison today for providing the assault-style rifle his son used to kill four people and injure nine others. Georgia Public Broadcasting's Chase McGee reports.
11: Colin Gray was convicted in March of more than two dozen charges, including two counts of second-degree murder and two counts of involuntary manslaughter after his son Colt Gray opened fire at Appalachie High School in northeast Georgia. Judge Nicholas Prim handed down the sentence, addressing the victims' families in the room.
12: This only closes the legal chapter of this horror. The pain, the heartache, they continue. I understand that. I hope all of you know that this community loves you, and I ask that God gives you peace.
11: This week, the judge also sentenced Colt Gray, who's 16 now, to life without parole. For NPR News, I'm Chase McGee in Winder, Georgia.
9: New government data points to a slowdown in economic growth as inflation remains high. NPR's Scott Horsley reports.
13: A new report from the Commerce Department shows the U.S. economy grew more slowly in April, May, and June than during the three previous months. Gross domestic product grew at an annual rate of 1.5% during the second quarter. Consumer spending remained strong, but investment grew more slowly. Consumer prices in June were up 3.7% from a year ago, according to the Commerce Department's inflation yardstick, which is closely watched by the Federal Reserve. Despite stubborn inflation, the central bank decided to leave its benchmark interest rate unchanged. There's mixed news from big tech companies. Microsoft reported better-than-expected profits, but Facebook's parent, Meta, fell short of forecast amid big spending on artificial intelligence. Scott Horsley, NPR News, Washington.
9: This is NPR.

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2: I can see why he wants it, because it provides immunity from audits that no other taxpayer could possibly get.
3: President Trump now says he may pull Todd Blanche's nomination for attorney general as two key Republicans withhold support.
4: For Thursday, July 30th, this is All Things Considered from NPR News.
3: I'm Juana Summers.
4: And I'm Sasha Pfeiffer. The U.S. economy grew at an annual rate of 1.5% in the second quarter.
3: Even so, Americans continue to spend freely.
5: Consumers are spending at about a 2% growth rate. It's enough to keep the economy moving forward. It certainly could be better.
4: Also, artificial intelligence is transforming the world that young people will inherit.
3: Can teenagers come up with guidance for how schools should use AI?
6: Without that, it's just going to go unhinged. Everyone's going to stop learning and start relying on AI instead of using AI as a tool. They're going to use it as a brain.
4: Those stories and more after this news.
7: Live from NPR News in Washington, I'm Ryland Barton. President Trump says he could temporarily withdraw Todd Blanche's nomination for attorney general after two outgoing Republican senators, Texas's John Cornyn and North Carolina's Tom Tillis, withheld their support. NPR's Danielle Kurtzleben reports their opposition stems from the settlement of Trump's lawsuit against the IRS.
8: Both senators wanted written guarantees regarding that settlement, which included a shield for Trump against tax audits, as well as nearly $1.8 billion for people claiming to have been targeted by the justice system. They said the DOJ wouldn't provide it. Trump posted on social media that he's prepared to pull Blanche's nomination until after Cornyn and Tillis leave office at the start of next year. He also boasted that he'd ended their careers. In response, Cornyn posted, quote, POTUS is mistaken if he believes concerns about the provisions in his tax lawsuit settlement are limited to me and Senator Tillis. Danielle Kurtzleben, NPR News, the White House.
7: The U.S. and Iran exchanged barrages of missiles today as the pattern of back-and-forth strikes took hold again and hope dimmed for a quick end to the five-month conflict. Following a few days of respite, fears of a wider war have grown, with renewed fighting threatening to engulf even more countries. Mortgage rates are at their highest level in a year. The average 30-year fixed mortgage hit 6.66% this week, according to Freddie Mac. NPR's Stephen Bisaha reports that's due to investor concerns about inflation.
9: Mortgage rates were falling the first few months of the year. Then the war against Iran started, driving up the bond market and with it mortgage rates. Kate Wood is NerdWallet's housing expert, and she says the direction of mortgage rates have been directly tied to the war.
10: Every single time, you know, since basically the onset of the war, that we have seen fighting intensify, we've seen essentially investors freaking out about inflation.
9: The investor freakout was magnified after the Federal Reserve Wednesday signaled that an interest rate hike could be coming in the near future. The latest average for the 30-year fixed mortgage jumped nearly a tenth of a percentage point from the previous week, the highest jump in about 4 months. Stephen Bisaha, NPR News.
7: President Trump's nominee to lead the CDC has passed a crucial vote, NPR's Ping Huang reports.
11: It's been a long time, almost a year, since the CDC had a Senate-confirmed director, not a temporary or an acting one. Now it's on the cusp. The Senate Health Committee voted to advance the nomination of Dr. Erica Schwartz to a full Senate vote. Senator Bill Cassidy, a Republican from Louisiana, chairs the committee.
12: America is facing serious public health challenges. Children are dying and being hospitalized from diseases that could be prevented with a vaccine.
11: After a rocky appearance before the committee earlier this month, Schwartz ultimately got yes votes from all the Republicans on the committee and from one Democrat, Senator Tim Kaine from Virginia. Ping Huang, NPR News.
7: Major U.S. stock indexes rose today, recovering some of their recent losses. This is NPR.
13: Specifically, this is Milwaukee's NPR, 89.7 WUWM. You're tuned in to All Things Considered. The Democratic primary for Wisconsin governor is now down to four candidates. Former Lieutenant Governor Mandela Barnes ended his campaign today. He is the third Democrat to withdraw from the race after Sarah Rodriguez and Missy Hughes. The Democrats remaining are State Representative Francesca Hong, State Senator Kelda Royce, former Department of Administration Secretary Joel Brennan, and Milwaukee County Executive David Crawley.

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0: Thanks so much for listening to All Things Considered on 89.7 WUWM. The city of Madison has a unique office responsible for independent investigations of the local police department. It's called the Office of the Independent Police Monitor. And that office is investigating last week's police shooting of 38-year-old Corey Ruiz. Ruiz was shot after he pulled a knife as officers tried to detain him, according to the police chief. Race and ethnicity reporter Taryn Powell spoke with Madison's Independent Police Monitor to learn more about her process.
1: The police killings of 19-year-old Tony Robinson in Madison in 2015 and George Floyd in Minneapolis in 2020 were catalysts for the creation of the Madison Police Civilian Oversight Board and subsequently the Office of the Independent Police Monitor. They review and make recommendations regarding police discipline, use of force, and other policies. The board appointed Aramiek Glass as independent police monitor in November 2025. After Corey Ruiz was killed last week, the state DOJ's Division of Criminal Investigation, or DCI, is investigating the shooting. The officers involved are on leave. Officer-involved shootings also trigger an investigation by Madison's independent police monitor. I asked Glass about how it works.
2: Since Corey Ruiz was killed, how are things going?
3: How it's going currently is that I requested a significant amount of information from the chief. I was briefed about an hour after Mr. Corey was killed, and I had arrived on the scene about 45 minutes after he was killed. I did my initial assessment of the scene. I could not get to the scene because MPD has authority of the scene. I'm supposed to have access, but Chief never arrived on the scene and I didn't want it to become a battle. I also went to surrounding business owners and took statements. I issued evidence that I found out about and I had my staff go get that evidence. So there's a lot happening that we did collect, but there's a lot more that I need from MPD, and I will be issuing our first subpoena.
2: What have been the challenges, if any, to you accessing the information that you need for your investigation?
3: I was told that they are following state law, and that's why they could not provide me with information. Before that, I was told that they did not have anything to provide to me because DCI is doing this full investigation. I think one of the important things, if I say, you know, nothing else, is that DCI does not render recommendations. They do not render determinations. They do not make any commentary, opinions, expertise. All they do is collect the information. They facilitate officer interviews. They document all of the evidence. They document everything of the scene. They do an investigation that renders no type of findings. I think that it is safe to say when people are not understanding, the city is not understanding why people are so adamant about this office and myself getting what we need to be able to do the independent investigation, which we have the authority under the city municipal ordinance to do. I am the only independent office in the state of Wisconsin. So beyond the city, I'm the only entity that the community and the public actually trust to get all of the information and to be able to analyze it in a way that is fair, but also provides all perspectives and what actually happened. So I need the information. I need to be able to do my job.
0: That was Aramiek Glass, the independent police monitor in Madison. She spoke to race and ethnicity reporter Taryn Powell about her office's actions since Corey Ruiz was killed by police last week. 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
5: I'm Jeremy Hobson. President Trump said the war in Iran would last just a few weeks. It's now been going on for 5 months, and if anything, it is intensifying. 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
7: It's All Things Considered from NPR News. I'm Sasha Pfeiffer.
8: And I'm Juana Summers. For the first time in a week, officials in the French region of Bordeaux say they're optimistic that they may have control over fires that have already ravaged more than 100,000 acres of land. And today, tens of thousands of people who were evacuated got the green light to go back home. NPR's Eleanor Beardsley is in Bordeaux. That's in southwest France. Hi, Eleanor.
9: Hi, Juana.
8: Eleanor, what is it like there? What have you seen and been hearing from people?
9: Yeah, well, when I got off the train this morning, it felt like stepping into an oven with a searing sun beating down, and there was an acrid smell in the air. Residents say depending on the wind, it has been smoky or not with all these fires, you know, around the city. Although I must say that Paris feels like an oven right now, too. Honestly, with four heat waves before the month of August has even begun, the entire country is parched. The interior minister said today that firefighters are battling 12 fires around the country right now, but the most serious fires have been here, and a top official in Bordeaux said there are only two active points in these fires now, so they are mostly under control.
8: I mean, that has to be such a relief for people there. What are they telling you?
9: People are extremely relieved. You know, I actually met up with a French fire modeling scientist at San Jose State University's Wildfire Research Center in California. Aurélien Coste grew up here, though, and he's working in a rather new scientific field, he said, of trying to predict the dynamics of fires. And we went to a burned forest where the trunks were blackened and the soil was ashy gray sand. Two firefighters actually lost their lives there. Coste said the fires in Bordeaux this time were similar to recent devastating blazes in California because they were so intense and huge that they interacted with summer storms. He said it becomes like a giant feedback loop. There's this tunnel between the fire and the storm that can go 6 miles high, a column of heat and gas, and you cannot put it out. He said this fire cloud phenomenon is called pyrocumulonimbus. Here's Coste.
10: You can have downdrafts that are very, very intense. And so when these downdrafts, they hit the ground, you know, they can form winds that are going in any direction. So this makes the fire behavior very erratic. So it's very hard for the firefighters to anticipate what the fire is doing.
9: So he says with global warming, intense fires like this will surely be part of France's future.
8: I have to say, Eleanor, that sounds pretty frightening. What about those people that we were talking about who were evacuated? Are they headed home now?
9: Yeah, that's some good news. They absolutely are. But a lot of the roads are still closed, especially if there's only one road in and out of a forested area because they're reserving that for firefighters. But I went to the main Bordeaux Convention Center today where 6,000 people have been sleeping on cots for the last week. I met 90-year-old Maria Lalana. She said she left so quickly that she forgot everything she needed. Here she is.
11: On est parti en catastrophe. J'ai oublié les dents, les lunettes.
9: She says, we fled in such a panic, she told me. I left behind my teeth, my glasses, and my hearing aids. But she said she felt welcomed. Everyone told me that they really felt welcomed. They had doctors and veterinarians there, and many people had brought their pets. There were dogs and cats everywhere. Now, there were two firefighters, those two I just mentioned, who lost their lives. They are being mourned, but there are no other reported deaths at this point. And so while some 250 homes did burn in the Bordeaux suburbs, many people here feel the toll could have been a lot worse.
8: NPR's Eleanor Beardsley reporting in Bordeaux, France. Thank you.
9: You're welcome, Juana.
7: Over the past 3 months, cyclospora has been wreaking havoc on the digestive systems of thousands of people in the United States. And that's just confirmed cases of the illness. The true number is probably a lot higher. It's the biggest outbreak of this parasite the U.S. has ever seen. What exactly is it doing to the body? NPR's Ping Huang takes us on its internal journey.
12: Cyclospora is a single-celled parasite. On a piece of lettuce, they would be very hard to see.
13: It would take about 100 of them linked end to end to fit across the head of a pin.
12: Vern Carruthers is a microbiologist who researches parasites in the immune system at the University of Michigan Medical School. His state is ground zero for the summer's biggest outbreak of cyclosporiasis, the disease caused by the parasite, where more than 10,000 people have eaten something like lettuce contaminated with microscopic pods. Carruthers calls them spores.
13: Once swallowed, the spores respond to signals in the gut like body temperature, probably bile, digestive enzymes, and this causes the parasites to be released from the spore.
12: The parasites go straight for the small intestine, where they burrow into the lining. Carruthers says they take over the cells and use them to make copies of themselves.
13: And these grow from just a few of the parasites that we would take in to millions of parasites replicating inside our intestinal cells.
12: After a while, some of those parasites turn into egg and sperm-like forms, which combine to form new microscopic pods. Joel Barrett at the Emory University School of Medicine used to lead a lab team at the Centers for Disease Control and Prevention that responded to parasitic outbreaks. He says this whole process messes with your intestinal lining.
14: It does things like reduces nutrient absorption, it causes a nausea, you know, it causes that diarrhea.
12: Just 1 milliliter of that diarrhea can contain around 1,000 of these parasite pods. As far as scientists can tell, the only way people get sickened by cyclospora is by inadvertently ingesting these pods in food or water contaminated with traces of human waste. But not when they're fresh, Barrett says.
14: They have to sit out there in the environment and mature, and when they mature, then they become infectious.
12: These cyclospora pods can hang out in water or on crops, surviving chlorine, sunlight, and cold temperatures. Dr. Bobby Pritt, a microbiologist at Mayo Clinic, says inside the body, cyclospora infections can last for weeks or months.
15: It's much more complex than, say, the typical viral bug, stomach bug, that you can pass in a day or two.
12: Antibiotics can help. They stop the parasites from replicating, giving the immune system a better chance to clear them. Cyclosporiasis isn't typically fatal, and people seem to have milder infections in places where it's endemic. Still, in the U.S., it's been causing more suffering in recent years. Pritt says a major reason is that the U.S. gets produce from all over the world, but it's a mystery why it's so widespread this year.
15: It might just have been bad luck with a large dose that was put into products that just happened to be high consumables.
12: High consumables destined for big chain restaurants like Taco Bell, whose shredded lettuce from Taylor Farms in central Mexico has been linked as one source. Public health authorities are still working to figure out the rest of them. In the meantime, they recommend washing and cooking fresh vegetables to cut your risk of a gut-busting infection. Ping Huang, NPR News.

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